0: of conditions, there's significant impacts right across Southeast Asia from this thick, dense smoke haze that you can feel here. So there's some efforts on the ground to try and battle this intense, these intense wildfires and put a limit to this smoke. But officials do say that this month and the conditions this month are going to be some of the worst that they'll have to face.
1: The US Treasury has issued new sanctions against a Turkish bank over its alleged ties with Iran, as Washington looks to increase economic pressure on Tehran. More from Tim Wharton.
2: 6 months since the Iran war started, the Trump administration is stepping up its financial pressure on Tehran. With energy prices rising across the world, US Treasury Secretary Scott Bessent, who announced an economic onslaught against Iran's financial links around the world, has said Washington is seeking to force Tehran back to the negotiating table. Meanwhile, the US and its allies are pushing other countries on the UN Nuclear Watchdogs Board to pass a resolution next week reporting Iran to the UN Security Council for the first time in 20 years. If passed, the resolution would follow up one adopted on June 12th last year, declaring Iran in breach of its non-proliferation obligations for not fully cooperating with an investigation into uranium traces found at undeclared sites.
1: And the United Nations General Assembly has voted to adopt a resolution to phase out traditional world maps in favour of a new version which better reflects the size of land masses near the equator. 164 states voted in support of the Correct the Map resolution, calling for an end to the widespread use of the Mercator map of the globe. The projection was created in the 16th century by the Flemish cartographer Gerardus Mercator and deals with the coverage of the art by altering the size of land masses. Campaigners have argued the map is unfair to continents like Africa, which appears the same size as Greenland but is 14 times bigger. Today's vote is non-binding but likely to advance the cause for those who want to see new maps in institutions online and in atlases. And in the NRL, the South Sydney Rabbitohs have defeated rivals the Sydney Roosters. Rabbitohs player Jai Arrow led his side out to make his 100th appearance for the club after he was diagnosed with motor neurone disease earlier this year. The milestone was honoured by his side, who thrashed the undermanned Roosters 50 points to 20. Rabbitohs captain Cameron Murray says it was an emotional night.
3: It was a pretty special one for Jai. Nice to see everyone throw their love and support behind him. I'm sure he was feeling it all. So, yeah, it was a great night for him. I think he was just happy that the boys got the job done, and I'm sure he probably didn't say it, but I'm sure he's feeling it, like feeling all the love.
1: And the Dolphins have won their seventh game in a row, edging past a stubborn Titans side 24-20. The Titans scored the first two tries of the match, which kicked the Dolphins into gear. They then scored the next four, including a double to fullback Hamiso Tabuai-Fido. ABC News.
4: Hello, I'm Liam Fox and welcome to Pacific Review. We'll take a look at the big stories from the region over the past week. Coming up, the major developments from the region's most important political gathering, the Pacific Islands Forum Leaders Meeting, Papua New Guinea's biggest cities connected by road for the first time, and more Pacific produce exported to Australia than ever before, but growers still face significant hurdles. We'll have more on those stories coming up. Pacific Review comes to you from the lands of the Yagara and Turrbal people. This week, regional news was dominated by the Pacific Islands Forum Leaders Meeting in Palau. There, leaders criticised China's recent intercontinental ballistic missile test at their most significant regional meeting after weeks of internal wrangling over how they should respond to Beijing's swelling military power. They've backed a final communique which says they're concerned about the test and that they didn't get adequate notice beforehand. But there are question marks over how firm the Pacific consensus is, with clear signs that two Pacific nations who blocked an earlier statement on the test, Nauru, formerly Nauru, and Kiribati, are still not on board. The ABC's foreign affairs reporter Stephen Jedgetts was in Palau and says the host's president, Sarungal Whips Jr., read out what leaders had agreed to collectively say on the issue.
5: Leaders registered concern on the recent ICBM test, which overflew a number of members without adequate notice. Leaders called on all states undertaking ICBM testing to ensure transparency and reassurance, including through the provision of adequate notification of a test at least 24 hours in accordance with international practice. So that is what leaders have, according to President Whips anyway, said in their final communique. And yet, that absolutely is the strongest collective condemnation or collective criticism, rather.

0: of the test that we have seen from the Pacific. It's a bit stronger than the language we saw in the Pacific Foreign Minister's communique that was issued last month, which simply called for transparency and reassurance. And it's interesting to see at this point a fairly clear condemnation of the test issued by all the leaders. Now, it's not a standalone statement. This is buried within the communique. So leaders have not yet got to where they hope to get, which is where Australia, New Zealand and others hope to get, where you've got an actual standalone statement with all the impact that that brings. But it's nonetheless undoubtedly the strongest statement that the Pacific has made collectively on this test. And so in that sense, it's something of a diplomatic victory for those countries, including New Zealand, Palau, Australia and others, who were pushing for a pretty clear response. But of course, it does get more complicated than that, because it's still not 100% certain that absolutely all the Pacific nations in PIF are behind this.
1: So how has it been categorized by some of the countries which have been pushing for this statement, like New Zealand and Palau?
0: Well, New Zealand and Palau have both said that this is a pretty good outcome. Christopher Luxon, the Prime Minister of New Zealand, who's after President Whipps, said during his interview with reporters afterwards that, yes, this was a bit of a compromise in some senses, a pragmatic one, as he put it. But he also said that it was a very clear message that the Pacific had sent here. He said it was really important for the Pacific to, quote, push back against China's behaviour, because he didn't want to see the sort of testing that we saw from China normalised, to use his phrase. And you get the sense that Australia is also pretty pleased with where this landed, particularly given the difficulties that there have been previously over the statement.
1: Stephen, but it doesn't look like there has been absolute consensus. What are the positions of Nauru and Kiribati?
0: Yeah, this is where it gets really, really interesting. So despite the fact that we've got a fairly clear condemnation in the final communique, there are a couple of caveats around that. And of course, one of the big questions over exactly what was going to happen this week, it came down to Nauru and also the country of Kiribati, which have both previously been very hesitant to condemn China. So listeners might remember when this was last broached by members of the Pacific Islands Forum during the foreign ministers meeting a month or so ago, there was a pretty long and difficult debate over this. And in the end, foreign ministers weren't able to issue that standalone separate statement on the missile test, because Nauru and Kiribati were both saying that they weren't happy with singling out the People's Republic of China. Now, the argument they made, of course, is that it wasn't fair to do that because the United States of America also conducts ballistic missile tests in the region, in the Republic of Marshall Islands, under the Compact Agreement. And their argument is singling out China here is totally unfair. Now, interestingly, it's still not 100% clear that we've got consensus here, because according to President Whipps, Nauru has essentially issued a statement, if you like, or there's a statement in the communique which makes it clear that Nauru doesn't support this clause. Now, but President Whip said that Nauru had essentially disassociated itself. The question around where Kiribati stands is even more interesting, because Christopher Luxon, when he was giving a press conference after the major press conference with Whips and others, said that Kiribati wasn't represented at all in the room. He said that, quote, "I wasn't aware that there was a representative from Kiribati in the room all day." Now, that's curious, because whilst Kiribati's president, Taneti Maumau, definitely wasn't at the meeting, it's still convention to have a senior representative at all times from every single PIF member nation at the leader's retreat, even if they are not themselves, in fact, the leader. So it's a curious situation.
2: That was the ABC's foreign affairs reporter, Steve.

0: Transnational Crime Centre of Excellence in Samoa for data fusion and assessment that will then be fed to the Vivale Maritime Essential Services Centre in Fiji that will then provide tasking options to each sovereign nation. And then each sovereign nation will decide how to approach that interdiction, possibly using one of the 23 Guardian-class patrol boats that the Australian government has already provided through the Maritime Security Program. So this is an example of a Pacific-led approach backed by Australia in action to tackle the scourge of drug trafficking that is a challenge not just for Pacific Island nations but for Australia as well. Importantly, this is an opt-in measure. Each Pacific nation will decide how they participate, how they will deal with this issue, how they will opt into this system, always conscious of each nation's sovereignty.
1: Australia's Minister for Pacific Affairs, Pat Conroy. Jennifer Parker is an adjunct professor of defence and security at the University of Western Australia and a former Australian anti-submarine warfare officer. She tells Kyle Evans the initiative could help authorities intercept more smuggling vessels, including so-called narco subs.
2: Look, I think it will make a difference depending on how it is actually expended. If a lot of it goes to enhancing the aerial surveillance of Pacific countries across their exclusive economic zones, which has kind of been noted in the press release, then that will help in detecting things like semi-submersibles or yachts that seem to be carrying or smuggling drugs. It won't solve the entire problem, of course, and you're right, drug smugglers are incredibly adaptable. We've seen this new route develop over the last 2 years where we've seen these semi-submersible narco subs in the Pacific, and I spent much of my time hunting those subs in the Caribbean. I never thought that I would see them in the Pacific. We're seeing new ways of concealing drugs, and in fact, not in the Pacific, but in Europe, we're actually seeing uncrewed underwater vehicles that are autonomous, that are actually smuggling drugs. So yes, drug smugglers are adaptable. Will there always be drugs that come across the Pacific route? Yes. Can we reduce how many drugs are coming across? The answer to that is also yes. I mean, this has really intensified over the last couple of years because cartels in South America have seen Australia as a lucrative market and have seen the lack of surveillance across the exclusive economic zones of the Pacific Islands, plus, of course, issues with policing as a key vulnerability to be able to get drugs through.
1: That's Jennifer Parker, an adjunct professor of defence and security at the University of Western Australia, and she was speaking with Kyle Evans. As always, a major issue at the Pacific Islands Forum is climate change and how to deal with it. While leaders were meeting in Palau, the United Nations Environment Programme released a stark warning about what's at stake. In its report, Limiting Overshoot, the UNEP says the world will push past the critical threshold of a 1.5 degree temperature rise in the next few years. The report comes amid renewed scrutiny at the Pacific Islands Forum of the Australian government's commitment to fighting climate change as it continues to expand fossil fuel projects. Vishal Prasad is the director of Pacific Island Students Fighting Climate Change, and he was in Palau and tells reporter Finau Fanua that Australia needs to do more.
3: It was very sad to see the report. We have been pushing for 1.5 degrees Celsius. We have been campaigning. We had put our heart and soul behind ensuring the world meets this target. And to now read a report that says that we're going to overshoot the target and the chances of getting back to 1.5 are there, but a whole lot needs to be done. It really is very, very saddening to see the state of how of the world right now in not being able to address humanity's greatest problem.
4: I know that Ralph Regan Vanu, our Vanuatu's climate change minister, has called on Australia to do more. Could you talk about that?
3: Well, I completely agree with Minister Regan Vanu, and he was right in pointing out that the world really needs to get its act together, but more specifically, countries that are polluting, continuing to expand fossil fuels, provide licenses, providing subsidies, including countries like Australia that are here at the Pacific Islands Forum, who are talking about a whole lot about being part of the Pacific family. But the report says otherwise, and it's hard to hear the Australian government speak of partnership and family at the forum while it keeps waving through fossil fuel projects that will pour out the very emissions that are now drowning us. And very frankly, we can no longer look past a country that grows richer on fossil fuels at the Pacific's expense while it starts and continues to open new coal mines and gas fields in the face of over

0: overwhelming science. The law is also clear on this. And the ICJ's advisory opinion that was released last year was absolutely clear that countries have an obligation to prevent significant harm. We are nowhere near 1.5. And countries like Australia, it is really about them at this point choosing whether they would want to turn away from fossil fuels. Because the report and the loss of 1.5 should be a sobering wake-up call for the whole world.
1: That's Vishal Prasad from the Pacific Island Students Fighting Climate Change, and he was speaking to Finau Fanua. To other news now, and a new road linking Papua New Guinea's two biggest cities for the first time is set to officially open later this month. The 830-kilometre route crosses some of the country's toughest terrain, but large parts are still unsealed and passable only by four-wheel drive. It also promises to connect some of PNG's most remote communities. But as Natasha Emick reports, there's still a long road ahead.
2: Deep in the rugged mountains of Gulf Province lies a small station called Kanabia. Getting in and out has never been easy, and for decades, the village has relied on a single airstrip.
3: We had the last plane, NCA, that was working, but it got crashed. The passengers and the pilot died. So with that, plane completely stopped for 2 years, and this year completely.
2: Sister Sylvian Awa is one of the sisters of St. Joseph's of Cluny, who've served the community since 1971 running the school. But this year, with no planes flying and supplies, they've had to suspend classes.
3: We have to close because of the difficulty of bringing the materials up.
2: Then, a few days ago, Sister Sylvian saw something she hadn't seen before, a convoy of vehicles passing through Kanabia. Eight Department of Works vehicles were making the first test drive on the new road linking Lae and Port Moresby.
3: I'm happy. This is a hope. We might come back and continue to educate our people here, and especially the children. So many children have not been educated. They are out there.
2: For Kanabia's health centre, better road access could be a matter of life and death. Josephette Agoyo oversees the centre, which serves an estimated 80,000 people. He says patients can become stranded when they need hospital care.
4: People are facing planned or preventable deaths.
5: We've had preventable deaths at our health centre because we don't have road access. Patients needing to be transferred to bigger hospitals get stuck here. We do what we can for them, but our medicines and resources are limited. This Connect PNG road will bring healing to our people.
2: Kanabia is just one of many communities this road was designed to connect. The 830-kilometre route linking Morobe, Gulf and the National Capital District is part of the Marape government's 20 billion kina Connect PNG program. For the past 5 years, the Department of Work has been cutting through mountainous terrain to open up more than 100 kilometres of missing road links. And last week, that work reached a historic milestone.
6: First time in history, you have a vehicle travelling between Lae and Port Moresby. Never in our lifetime. It was dreamed by Sir Michael Thomas Omare and his cohorts at the time when they fought for independence. They thought that the country will be connected, but they didn't live to see it. It happened in our generation.
2: Work Secretary Gibson Halemba was among the first to make the journey. They left Nadzab outside of Lae at 7 a.m. on Sunday, driving for 13 hours before reaching Kanabia, where they camped overnight. The next morning, they continued south through Epa Junction, arriving in Port Moresby that evening. In total, the 830-kilometre journey took about 23 hours. But the new connection is already raising concerns in the capital.
7: It will create a lot of anxiety and worry, and people's lands, customary lands and traditional spaces at high risk of being impeded on and encroached upon.
2: Keith Uruhu is the MP for Hirikuairi in Central Province, which surrounds the National Capital District. He sees the benefits of connecting PNG's two biggest cities, but warns that the road could also accelerate mass migration and illegal settlements in Port Moresby.
7: It's going to create more social problems, and law and order is already out of control with the growing number of settlements. And now, of course, you've heard also in recent times there's been like a wave of eviction exercises. Now, when these evictions are done, where are these people going?
2: But for Works Secretary Gibson Halemba, the benefits far outweigh the concerns. He says the bigger opportunity is economic, connecting remote communities to markets and opening access for coffee growers, agricultural businesses, petroleum and other industries.
6: It is now their time to see the remotest parts of our country being able to build their life in terms of selling their fresh produce, cash crops, and bringing them to the nearest market.
2: But the route is far from finished, with large parts still unsealed and steep sections needing further work.
6: This is a new cut, so it's like a baby road. Basically, like it's a new alignment that we just recently constructed, and there are steep sections that we will have to stabilize because the road is designed to for big trucks, semi-trucks.
2: For now, some sections are only suitable for four-wheel drives, not buses or PMVs.
6: The next stage is to basically do a upgrading and re-graveling, doing the drainages, stabilizing the bench cuts, maintaining and widening those sections that are narrow and building it up. There are some bridges that we need to build, you know, line drains, culverts. That will come as part of the upgrading work.
2: The government plans to eventually seal the entire road over the coming years, but Mr. Halemba says that will take time.
6: Rome was not constructed in a day. Highlands Highway that you enter today was not constructed in 1 year. It took almost 20 years to build Highlands Highway.
1: PNG's Department of Works Secretary Gibson Halemba, ending that report by Natasha Emick. Finally, the region's trade agency, Pacific Trade Invest, says Pacific agricultural exports to Australia have more than tripled in 5 years. Despite the growth, Pacific Island exporters face serious challenges due to the climate crisis, remoteness and biosecurity measures. Finau Fanua reports.
8: Agriculture is a key sector in the economies of most Pacific Island countries, supporting the livelihoods of many with the sale of cash crops such as fresh produce, kava and betel nut. But there's also a growing supply to overseas markets. According to a report released this week by Pacific Trade Invest, an agency of the Pacific Islands Forum Secretariats, exports from the Pacific to Australia have more than tripled over the last 5 years.
9: Australia remains the most important market.
8: Author of the report and Pacific Trade Invest Trade Commissioner Tim Martin says the study indicates a promising future.
9: That report is really useful for policymakers, for businesses, for buyers here in Australia as well, to understand what products are available, what's doing well, where we could grow. And, you can see from this report, there's a number of different products like taro, cassava, vanilla, yam, cocoa, coconut oil, coffee, coconut, ginger, prawns, turmeric and sweet potato that have all got a market access into Australia and are all selling.
8: Tim Martin was speaking to me from the Fine Food Australia Expo in Melbourne, where he has organised stores for Pacific Island entrepreneurs to display and promote their products. He says efforts by Pacific Trade Invest to promote Pacific agriculture was part of a coordinated regional effort by the Pacific Islands Forum to facilitate trade between Pacific nations and larger ones such as Australia.
9: Our role is to work with exporters and to help them promote their products into the Australian market. We do that through events like today. This trade show is a really important way for these companies to get that direct feedback from buyers, but also to show the Australian market what they have to offer.
8: Among the Pacific business representatives was Tom Navanua from Fijian company Heritage Kava, a collective of kava growers in Fiji.
10: Well, I just cannot thank the forum enough for opening this door for us.
8: He says being able to promote his products in Melbourne wouldn't have been possible without the support of the Pacific Forum, and that this exemplified the overall need for regional support for Pacific exporters to get their products into foreign markets.
10: For them to present something like this, it was a great opportunity that we've been given. This has given us a platform even to work with other Pacific Island nations. We have people from New Caledonia want our products. So that itself has helped with other Pacific Island nations working together.
8: But Pacific exporters face no shortage of challenges, the biggest for most being the climate crisis, with more frequent cyclones disrupting supply chains.
11: In the last 2 years, we've had the worst harvests.
8: New Wayne honey entrepreneur Richard Duncan says rainfall in the last few years has severely affected his harvests.
11: That's not just New Wayne, because I've talked to people from Melanesia, I've talked to people around the Pacific, and it's been the same for them.
9: And so there has been a change. For us, for example, beekeeping in the Pacific, you have nectar sources year-round, more or less, but it has to stop raining, so you don't get the nectar washed out. So, you know, if it rains every day or two, you know, it's problematic.
8: Tongan agripreneur

0: Minoru Nishi says the climate crisis has had a devastating impact, highlighting the sector's vulnerability to natural disasters.
1: We can see what's happening around the world right now with climate change impacting, with the Super El Nino also on our doorsteps right now. And so we need to be smart in what we do, and really look closely at the issues and work with the people on the ground to try and tackle some of these big challenges for the people.
0: At his stall, Mr. Nishi was displaying his latest product called Owana.
1: It's a functional drink made of, there's two formulations. One is watermelon and lime. The other product made of watermelon, ginger, turmeric and lime.
0: Nishi says the production of bottled drinks was one example of value adding. It's also a convenient export, as it's easier for processed goods to pass the strict biosecurity standards of foreign markets.
1: Yeah, well, you take away all the need for biosecurity because it's been value-added, so there's no risk for them in terms of pest and disease.
0: During my conversation with Nishi, a number of event-goers drank samples of the Owana health drink, and they appeared impressed.
2: I find it very refreshing and really nice, and ginger with watermelon, that's really different. I could really tell it's a nice product. That's why I asked him, I want to buy one.
3: So this is a product that you would buy?
2: 100%.
0: Nishi says there's a huge potential in Pacific Island products.
1: So we have a long way to go, but we're trying to lead the way and try and promote others to follow suit in order to grow the economy.
4: Tongan entrepreneur and agriculturalist Minoru Nishi ending that report from Finau Whenua. And that's it from Pacific Review. I'm Liam Fox. Thanks for listening. And do join us again at the same time next week for more news and views from around the Pacific.
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7: Matilda Swimmen thinks deeply about education, particularly for girls in Papua New Guinea. And perhaps that's because she went to school at a time when very few girls did. Matilda grew up to become a primary school teacher, working in the East Sepik province for almost two decades. And now she's a lecturer in teaching at the Papua New Guinea Education Institute. I'm Natasha Metten. Sisters, let's talk to educationist and author Matilda Swimmen.
8: I grew up in my village, Rubukum village in the East Sepik province in the early 70s.
7: And as a young girl in East Sepik and growing up in Rubukum village, did you go to school?
8: Yes, I went to school right after the independence. Independence was in 1975, and I commenced my education in 1976. Mm-hmm. And that was a very, challenging time where education was only meant for boys.
7: I see.
8: Yeah, so my father really have to decide whether to send me to school because everyone was believing in boys and girls meant to be at home with garden and, other home chores or housework. And we should be helping mothers in the garden, carrying our siblings and looking after pigs and, other domestic animals.
7: What made your father send you to school?
8: We were three in a family. He sent my firstborn brother to school. That was in the early 60s. Because he didn't see a lot of girls in school. So he thought school was only meant for boys. Mm. So the sister before me was held back. And after that, in the early 70s, he saw that maybe one or two girls from from the neighboring villages were going to school. So he said maybe he could put me in school on trial.

0: basis. That's what he told me. He said, if you do well in school and prove to me that you are strong and you can be in school, I will continue to allow you to attend school. So he helped my elder sister and sent me to school.
1: Why do you think they were not educating many girls back then?
0: You know, that time our cultural beliefs and practices were still strong. And the perspective of girls at that time was not seen as important. And our fathers were really in a state to make decision when education was introduced at that time. And many of our fathers at that time thought girls may not do well, or if we send girls to school, they might go away from us and get married elsewhere and leave us, and they will not come back to us. So for this reason, most girls were held back, including my sister, my elder sister. It was choosing between our cultural beliefs and practices and the Western education styles that were introduced.
1: How difficult was it for you to get to school?
0: I have to walk 60 plus minutes, and we have to get to school on time. That was the difficult part. When I started school in grade one, I was 6 years at that time. And being very small and traveling distance, I have to leave about two villages before I reach the school. And carrying other things that was requested by teachers was very difficult. You know, we have to cut sticks to fence our classroom. We have to carry sewn sago leaves. And carry other things was very difficult. And if we are on the way halfway through and if the last bell rings, I have to run with all these equipments or materials that I am carrying all the way to school. And if I arrive at school 1 or 2 minutes after, my name is on the punishment list to work during lunch, recess, or in the afternoon. So that is one of the difficulties or challenges that I faced. And the other thing that, you know, almost made me give up was boys keep on telling me plus my other friends that we were supposed to be at home. Why did you come to school? And, you know, they will go outside and start hitting us outside during 10 o'clock or 12 o'clock break. So we encountered a lot of difficulties and challenges at the early years of our education.
1: Yeah. Matilda, were the teachers supportive of you girls attending school at the time?
0: Teachers who came and taught in our local school normally came from the outside. They were from other districts. And when we reported, you know, if they see girls crying, sometimes they just ignore and walk past. I can remember one time myself and my friend were playing. We were throwing stones and catching it. And two boys came and, you know, took all our play materials and ran away. And one of them hit us. And while we were crying, this teacher, after 10 o'clock break, walked past us and just ignored us. And that was something that I thought teacher could have intervened and asked us what happened. So I'm beginning to make sense of, you know, those beliefs that our male teachers had at that time.
1: And what made you want to become a teacher, Matilda?
0: In my days, I wished I was taught by a female teacher. But the teachers who taught me from grade one to grade six were all male. They were all male teachers. So when I started school, I didn't have any idea of, you know, getting an employed job. But when I advanced on to the next level of education and on to high school, the aim of education came clearer in me. And I thought I should be a teacher and teach girls especially because I put myself in my situation that I wished a female teacher

0: would teach me. Furthermore, there wasn't any female teacher in my community or in my village. So I thought I should be the first teacher in my village. So that was something that encouraged me, something that made me to become a teacher.
1: What do you love about teaching?
0: Teaching is the highest calling, and it's a profession that carries love, respect, loyalty, patience, compassion. So what I love the most about teaching is when I teach students, I am also teaching myself. I learn a lot of things when I am teaching. I develop new strategies. I have to read a lot of books. I have to do research. I have to find out what to teach and how I will teach. So it's something that I love in this profession is I'm teaching, especially in primary school. We teach all the subjects. So as I am teaching the approved subject, I am not only teaching the children, I am also teaching myself.
1: And Matilda, you know, we know that every child has a different set of needs. How do you support the children you taught?
0: Oh, yes. The different children have unique needs, very different from each other. Firstly, I spend time trying to learn about each child in my class. I spend time understanding their personalities, their behavior, attitudes, their likes and dislikes. And I also spend time observing them. Some children have learning needs. That is where I provide learning support, especially children who are below average and children who are average. And below average children are the ones that I particularly pay attention. I provide individual assistance, spend time talking to them, helping them with their subject-related needs. As well as average children, I provide more learning support for them. And the smarter ones, I provide extra learning activities. So that's the, you know, first needs that I identified, that is their learning needs. And the next lot of needs are their personal needs. Some children came with, you know, torn or dirty clothes. Some children need to experience emotional hurt, who are shy, who are very quiet. Some children who come from disadvantaged families. Some children, I see that they are daydreaming and they sleep a lot in class. Some children I observe have no friends or few friends or are all the time alone. So these special children, I particularly pay very close attention, both boys and girls. And I tend to spend time talking to each one of them. So I advise them in advance, telling them that at 10 o'clock, you come and see me. Two of us are going to talk. We will tell some stories. And once I spend time identifying this special needs or unique needs, I see that slowly they tend to build on confidence. They tend to improve in their learning and they develop self-esteem. They develop that confidence and I see a lot of improvement in children's life.
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1: My guest today is Matilda Swearman, an educationist and author who taught primary school in the rural schools of East Sepik in the 1980s and 90s before becoming a lecturer in teaching. I'm talking to her about the value of a good education, particularly for girls in Papua New Guinea. Matilda, what did you want to do for your girl students to make school a better opportunity for them?
0: I thought girls should be given some special attention because girls are custodians of life. Life is only recycled through women, and women or girls, once they have family, must know their roles and responsibility and how to bring children up in a loving and caring environment. So with this, I am thinking if system can create some special programs for our girls, for mentoring young girls to be taking on the motherhood responsibilities, mentoring young girls who will once manage their home. And because children come from families, if home is managed and in good order, the outcome of children who come from a good, educated, and well-managed home will become a better citizen in future. So I'm thinking like if our system can create some special training for young girls in terms of educating them to be taking on the responsibility to raise children, to create extra income, to help them with industry skills, sewing, cooking, and other skills related training. So apart from our girls in the system school with both their other male counterpart, why don't we create a separate school for girls so that we can properly train and mentor upcoming young girls to take on the responsibility to manage their home effectively.
1: Mm-hmm. And Matilda, how did you manage the limited resources that you had?
0: You know, in those days, not many teaching materials were available, especially in schools in the remote places. So I was faced with a lot of challenges related to teaching materials. So what I did was I improvised. I improvise meaning that if I go to town, I'll be collecting cardboard, I'll be collecting empty cans, pack them in the box and bring them to school and use it as my teaching aids. For example, if I collect a can or several empty cans, I would write up several words and glue the words around the can and hang it up on the wall. Or if I want to teach mathematics, I use those materials to teach them about circle and teach them about a space within a circumference within a space or solid block. So I collected rubbish in town. I also collected resources from the environment, like I stockpiled bamboos, sticks, seeds, and other stuff, and stored them in my classroom. That's, you know, when I need teaching aids. But as far as books are concerned, there wasn't much books in the schools that I was posted to. I don't know, for some reason, they keep on placing me in remote schools. So I built or I developed the strategy of being creative. So once or twice, if I go to town, I am in a bookshop or at a secondhand shop, and I would buy books worth of 50 or 100 kina. So I used to have my own books. And when I read, I get more information from books, and I strategize. I develop new ideas, new methods, new teaching strategies.
1: Mm-hmm.
0: I remember in a school, just on the plain Sipik River, I was sent there and I was asked to teach grade six. At that time, grade six was still doing the examination to pass and go on to grade seven and eight in high school. So at that time, I normally use cardboards to do revision. I would write and pin everything on the cardboards. Mm-hmm. On A4 paper, I pin on the cardboards. So those were, you know, some experiences that I still see as very challenging in my teaching careers.
1: Yeah, it sounds like teaching was so much more than just a job for you. It was more like a passion. So tell me, Matilda, about the writing, of you writing the exam on the blackboard and guarding it from your students.
0: this is something that I cherish and keep it, and I normally tell my children, and they laugh about it, and they will say, "Mommy, tell us more about what you did." At that time, you know, schools didn't have typewriter or printing on, and you know, other stuff like this. So what I do, I normally write the exam questions on the blackboard. I would fill up the blackboard from the right to the left with questions. And I would normally get a piece of cloth or some used papers and cover the questions. I start writing it in the evening. When I send the children home, I'm in the classroom putting up the test questions or exam questions. And when I finish the questions, I quickly cover the questions with used papers or cartridge papers or even pieces of cloth.
1: Mm-hmm.
0: And because in fear of some children, you know, may sneak in and spy, I would normally make my cup of coffee and sit around the classroom, put a chair and just sit around there. And I would invite my family to, you know, come and sit around with me, my children, especially they were very young at the time. My husband especially would sit around with me. I told him that, you know what, I am guarding the questions. Please stay with me till we see that it's okay to leave the questions and we will go home and sleep. So that was the, you know, funniest thing that I did in my teaching career. And I use this strategy everywhere I go. And all the schools that I was posted, I use this strategy.
1: Mm.
0: And I reflect on and see that those are some, you know, unusual things that I have decided to do.
1: It's interesting too. I mean, it like we said, it shows your passion, you know, what you do.
0: Yes.
1: And, you know, what you want for the kids. And has there been a time where you've caught one of your students, like, lurking, trying to see the questions?
0: I caught one in another school. So, I caught one student in another school. They came around and they saw that the blackboard was covered with some pieces of paper and cloth. So this student was curious and, you know, he sneaked in and he was trying to remove the paper. And somehow I caught him, and I knew, like, this could happen to other schools that I go and put up similar questions on the blackboard. So I started to guard from that time on, knowing that student might come in and spy. So... especially when it comes to exam. So in the following day, next morning, it's time for exam. So students come in, and in front of them, I'm removing the papers and the cloth and oh, children are smiling and they're really smiling about what I did. And I go through the questions with them and they answer the questions on a piece of paper that I provide.
1: And Matilda, have you stayed in touch with your students and learned what they're doing now?
0: Oh, yes. A lot of my students, especially who passed out from under my roof, are already working. There are dozens of them working here in Port Moresby. At times when they come across me, they'll run up to me and they'll hug me and say, "Teacher." And, you know, I would look at them and those children who were around 12, 13, whom I taught them in grade 5, 6, I remember and I can recall their face. But for those who enroll in grade 1, I taught them in grade 1 and 2 have grown and changed a lot. And I couldn't even recognize who they are. So they run up to me and say, "Teacher, it's me." They call their name and they introduce and they said, "It's me. You remember? You taught me in grade 1 in this school." And they'll start, telling me about who they are and where their parents live. And I said, "Oh, yeah, I remember. But, you know, I taught you when you were in your baby face. And now that you have grown and changed, and it's very difficult for me to tell." So it's something that I feel more satisfied. At least I have done my part by assisting them on their education journey. And finally, they completed their education and they secured jobs in various organizations and in government departments.
1: And finally, Matilda, did you ever get to thank your father for sending you to school?
0: Oh, yes. I paid him in full. My old man passed away in 2018, January. And most times he would sit down and say, "I would have sent your elder sister as well," because he was seeing the difference between my elder brother and myself. My elder brother also was successful. He worked, but he didn't reward my father. His job and his earning was for himself and his wife. And how I compensated my father made him regret. If he would have sent my elder sister, he would have benefited from both of us. And there's a parable that he tells me. You know, when a male dog goes hunting and kills some bandicoot, he will eat all of it in the bush. He won't bring a single bone or something back home. If a female dog goes hunting, she will think of her puppies and she won't eat any single cat. She will bring all of it home and share it with her puppies. And he relates this saying to me that I'm lucky to send you to school and I see the outcome of it. When I buy food, when I buy clothes, when I buy, when I give him money, he was really happy and he regretted, said, "I could have sent my elder daughter." And I'm happy that I made the right decision and choice to put you in school. And I paid him in full.
1: Thank you so much, Matilda. Thank you so much for having this conversation with us. It's truly a beautiful story. And also, you know, your journey also, you know, highlights how girls were in education, you know, the journey of girls in education in PNG from that time in 1970s to 1975 to now, and how it has progressed, it has really shown. And for you to be able to see that and to be part of having to educate more girls into the system. Kudos for you for that. And thank you so much for being part of this conversation.
0: Thank you. I really appreciate it. Yes. And thank you for the privilege to have this conversation with you and share some of my experiences.
1: That's the wonderful Matilda Swimmen, a former teacher and now a lecturer at Papua New Guinea's Education Institute. She has also written the teacher's resource book, Speaking and Listening. I hope you found her as inspiring as I did. Thank you so much for joining me, Natasha Metten, for Sisters Let's Talk on ABC Radio Australia. Sisters Let's Talk is presented by me, Natasha Metten. Our producers are Kim Lester and Namila Benson, and Faleanga Fulu Inga Stunzna is our executive producer. Sisters Let's Talk is produced on Darumbal, Yagara and Turrbal land and the lands of the Kulin Nation people. We pay respects to elders past and present.

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1: ABC News, I'm Eliza Getzey. The French Prime Minister has announced more grants for New Caledonia to assist the financially embattled French Pacific Territory. Sébastien Lecornu held a three-hour meeting this week with a bipartisan delegation led by New Caledonia's president, Milakulo Tukumuli. Mr. Lecornu says the assistance could amount to close to $1 billion Australian dollars. He described it as a life buoy to help New Caledonia overcome its most urgent challenges, including a near collapse of the French Territory's pension scheme and Medicare, which are both described as being on the verge of collapse. Prime Minister Wale welcomed the MP for Ngaio-Bagotu constituency, Trevor Manamahonga, to his coalition yesterday. Mr. Wale faces a motion of no confidence next week. Three cabinet ministers resigned this week and he then sacked the finance minister. SBM Online reports Mr. Manamahonga has pledged his allegiance to the government, citing the need to provide continuity, stability and effective leadership in the interests of the country. And Pacific Island leaders have expressed concern around China's Pacific missile test at their annual summit, though Nauru, formerly known as Nauru, has formally dissented. Nauru has a history of switching diplomatic recognition between Beijing and Taipei, re-establishing diplomatic ties with China in 2024. Summit host and Palau President Surangul Whips Jr. says China's intercontinental ballistic missile test in July passed over several island nations without adequate warning. China's foreign ministry says the country is committed to peaceful development and pursues a defensive national defence policy. Efforts to rescue hundreds of workers feared trapped in hydroelectric tunnels in Nepal are continuing. At least 1,300 people have died and more than 5,000 are missing after devastating flash floods hit the border region with Tibet. Two of the workers have been pulled out of a tunnel alive, including this man, who says there were 40 to 45 people inside when the flood hit.
2: I used to work in the control room. My responsibility was to save everyone's life after this disaster. I couldn't run away when it happened, and I made every one of them leave. But while doing so, I realized later on that I had no time. The tunnel was closed.
1: The Lindsay Clancy triple murder trial in the United States has collapsed after a Massachusetts jury failed to reach a unanimous verdict. Kaysen Ho reports from Washington.
3: The court heard Lindsay Clancy strangled her children in 2023 before attempting to take her own life. Ms. Clancy doesn't deny the killings but argued she couldn't distinguish between right and wrong because she had postpartum psychosis. The prosecution argued the killings were

0: premeditated and intentional. After almost 40 hours of deliberations over 7 days, the jury was unable to reach a unanimous verdict, and the judge has been forced to declare a mistrial. The prosecution can decide to retry the case. Kaysen Ho, ABC News, Washington.
1: US President Donald Trump has warned Tehran he is ready to bomb a suspected underground nuclear site in Iran known as Pickaxe Mountain, where recent satellite images appear to show construction work taking place. The US has stepped up its economic pressure on Tehran by issuing new sanctions targeting a Turkish bank that Washington claims has been helping Iran. The US and Iran have also been trading intermittent military strikes lately, and Mr. Trump says Pickaxe Mountain could be the next target.
2: Iran will not have a nuclear weapon. We've stopped them from having. We may hit Pickaxe very soon, because if there was anything going on with Pickaxe.
1: And in the NRL, South Sydney has celebrated Jai Arrow's 100th game with a commanding victory over a below-strength Sydney Roosters. Andrew Moore reports.
3: A sellout crowd at the SFS of 41,513 were highly emotional when Jai Arrow took to the field. Jai diagnosed earlier this year with motor neurone disease, but the NRL and South and the Roosters in this case allowed him onto the field for his 100th NRL game, and there was emotion all around. On the field, South Sydney raced in 10 tries to 4 against a Roosters team without at least 12 regular first graders. Campbell Graham scored 2 of them. Latrell Mitchell had a successful return from injury in terms of a start tonight, and the Roosters with a young team scored 4 tries, but they lose 3 in a row heading into the finals. The Dolphins have secured 3rd spot on the table, beating Gold Coast at Robina 24 points to 20. Andrew Moore, ABC Sport, Sydney.
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9: Nisambolo Binaka, I'm Joe, based in Fiji, and this is Pacific Prepared. This show aims to interweave traditional knowledge and climate change, helping you to be ready for any disaster through stories and talanoa from the Pacifica. We take all those things and put them all together, so hopefully you will feel more prepared for any disaster. This is all done through stories and talanoa. Tala Fama Tala Oloketa Tala Noa Story from the Pacific. On today's show, imagine waking up ready to fish only to find the sea has other plans. And hotter and dry conditions are changing the way farmers in Vanuatu grow their food. That's all coming up. This is Pacific Prepared.
12: People's lives have been affected by disaster.
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9: Imagine you are a fisherman. You wake up early in the morning, get your boat ready, check the weather, and you are thinking, oh yes, today could be a good day out at sea. But then you look outside and the sea is rough, the winds are picking up, and suddenly that plan changes. And for many fishermen, that can mean more than just missing a day on the water. It can also mean missing out on an income, food for the family, and the opportunity to make a living. Well, one fisherman in Fiji has been dealing with that exactly, and his experience gives us an interesting look at how fishermen are reading the weather, making decisions, and finding ways to keep going when conditions don't go according to plan. Let's hear from him.
18: Mbula. My name is Avenai Nolango. I'm from Naomangi village.
9: For a fisherman, the sea is more than just a place to work. It is where the daily catch comes from, where income is earned, and where families depend on the ocean to put food on the table. But for one fisherman in Singatoka, Fiji, the sea has become increasingly unpredictable. After a decade of fishing, he says changing weather, rough seas, and strong winds are keeping him away from the ocean for months at a time.
18: Recently, I've been fishing for the past 10 years now, but just recently, started last year. Up until now, the weather has changed a lot. Rough seas and strong winds has been affecting our fishing. It really affects our fishing schedule. Like, we're supposed to be having good weather now, but as we all know, our cyclone season is from November to April. We've passed April, but bad weather is still continuing right up till now. Yeah, I haven't been out at sea for months now. I've been fishing in the river. For months now, yeah.
9: What would normally be a period of getting back out to sea has instead become a waiting game. The changing conditions have forced him to rethink how he earns a living. Fortunately, he has another source of fishing right on his doorstep, the Singatoka River.
18: For me, I'm lucky. If I don't go out at sea, I have a river right in front of my house. So it really does not affect my income and livelihood because I have the longest river in Fiji right in front of me. So I do netting, no fishing in the river, just netting. And we have fish in the rivers, new species introduced to us. A carp, it's a pest. So, yeah, I'm catching carp at the moment.
9: With the ocean too rough to venture out, he has adapted his routine and turned his attention to the river. He says newly introduced fish species, including carp, have provided another opportunity to continue fishing and bring some income home to his family.
18: Just simply netting, that's all. I just bought a net, saw it myself, put some floaters and lead to it. I have a long net. I really have a long net. It's about almost 500 meters net. So it's really useful at the moment for the family and for myself. And it's bringing in some income when the sea is rough at the moment. And it's really helping us a lot, yeah.
9: His solution does not require sophisticated equipment. He has made his own net, fitted it with floats, and stretches it across a large section of the river. It is a simple adaptation, but one that has become particularly important while the sea remains unsettled. But even after months away from the ocean, he continues to watch the skies and wait for the conditions to change.
18: Clear skies. Everybody is looking for clear skies, and it's been a while now. It's been a while. I haven't been out at sea for about 2-3 months now. Looking for signs to go out, but weather changes dramatically. It can be sunny and clear skies for 2 hours, and all of a sudden it changes. Yeah.
9: So are you optimistic that things will

0: up. It's normal to me. I just wake up, check the first thing I do, I check the weather.
1: That is a response to my next question about accessing information or timely weather updates. Abenai, do you think the knowledge passed down from older generations about reading the sea, the wind, clouds, and other natural signs is still useful today?
0: Very, very important. I learned from an old school fisherman. He passed away. Passed down so many knowledges about the weather, the sea, how you enter the ocean, and what signs you have to look for. Yes, all those old knowledges, very, very important. Yeah.
1: But modern forecasts are not only the source of information he relies on. He also carries with him knowledge passed down by an older fisherman, an understanding of the sea, the weather, and the natural signs that can help determine when conditions are changing. That combination of traditional knowledge and modern weather information is helping him make decisions in an environment that is becoming harder to predict. And while he hopes to return to the open sea soon, he knows that sometimes the safest and smartest decision is simply to wait.
0: Just be patient, yeah. Just be patient. Good times will come, yeah. This time will change, good weather will come. Just be patient and wait for your opportunity. Yeah.
1: Before we wrap up, any other key details or information you wish to highlight, or words of advice, tips to aspiring fishermen or fisher folks who are listening in to Pacific Prepared this morning?
0: Key details, look after the ocean. It's our livelihood. Just look after the ocean, yeah. Do not litter in the ocean. Just be patient, wait for the weather when the time is right. Do not rush, just wait for the right time.
1: Abenai Naulango's experience is a reminder that preparedness is not always about stopping the changes around us. Sometimes it is about recognizing those changes, adapting the way we work, listening to the information available to us, and knowing when to wait for the right moment.
2: People's lives have been affected by a disaster.
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4: Know what to do.
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7: See, all the signs are coming, so we have to prepare.
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4: Pacific Prepared.
1: Imagine planting your vegetables and doing everything you normally do as a farmer. But this time, the weather just keeps getting hotter and drier. I have to say that I might have really changed the way you farm because the usual methods may not work the same way. And for farmers in Vanuatu, they are already seeing some of those changes in their gardens. So now they are trying different ways of planting and preparing for what could be a much tougher dry season. So it is really about adapting before things get worse. That is absolutely right. And one farmer in Vanuatu is using his farming skills and methods to test what works and what doesn't. Let's hear how he's preparing from this interview by Chawana Bule from the Vanuatu Broadcasting and Television Corporation, VBTC.
8: Today, we are taking a closer look at how El Nino is affecting farmers on the ground here in Vanuatu. And I'm excited to have Mr. Gordon Garay, who is the owner of Tafai Peri Urban Backyard, who is with us today in the studio. He will share with us what they are doing or seeing on their farm and how they are preparing for the drier conditions. Our first question for today is, what have you noticed about the weather and rainfall over the past few months?

0: For the past few months, I think many of us have known clearly we have quite a lot of rain, but that does not mean that the rain will last for some time. And usually when it comes to the times now that we are getting into El Nino, there will be more heat, which can dry up the rain, the moisture of the soil. At the same time, the wind as well will help to dry up. So the wind and the sun will help to dry up the moisture of the soil, and even it can go as far as 1 meter in depth, and any vegetable, also whatever that is rooted above 1 meter, can always have stress growth.
1: Okay, so now that the VMGD has declared the El Nino, how is Tavai Periurban Backyard preparing for it, and what kind of changes have you made? Maybe, for example, what the saving strategies that you have?
0: I think in the past we used to have normal weather climate. When it comes to October, November, December, it's always our dry season. But for this year, it is, let's say, it is double, or let's say the weather this year will be more severe. And that's why during the past we have trials. Like for us, it's a modeling program that we try to find answers, we try to find solutions as to how people can plant during those off-season or during those hot climate. And that's why in the previous years, we have been doing an assessment into how we can control the environment on a smaller scale. So you cannot control the bigger scale, the bigger environment, the bigger farm, but you can select. For example, in our farm, we have selected about 8 beds altogether. So those 8 beds are about 20 meters for one, and we cover 2 beds for one under one protection. So now what we do is we cover the beds with our 70% UV for those green nets, and that is what we can control. So you cannot control the outer area for the big farm, but you can control a small scale. So that's why for us to plant off season is normal for us, because when it's becoming too hot, we can always cover the soil, or we can cover some of the beds that we choose to cover during the off season, so that we can continue to plant the vegetables that we want to plant during the off season. Like we have the pak choy, we have the lettuce, we can still grow them through the hot season that is coming. And I think what we have done in the past has worked. So this year, we are looking forward to continue implement what we have already started in the past 2 years.
1: Have you started seeing effects of the hot and dry season on your vegetables?
0: Yes, we already witness. Like some people, usually I can see on posts on social media, they say, well, it's El Nino, but there's so much rain. But before that, you could remember, it was so hot. And even you can see the signs, like you can see cracked soil. The soil will be cracked. And sometimes you can feel the soil being too hot. And sometimes during the day, you can see the vegetables, they won't grow. The leaves won't stand, they will fall. And another thing is that you will see the sizes of the vegetables. Maybe instead of seeing one or two green bone being bundled together to be sold at 200 vatu, now you will see like a bulk of them. You maybe 6, 7, or 8, because the sizes are not big anymore. They are small. And these are the signs that will tell you that the weather or the soil is too hot compared to normal for those kinds of vegetables to grow.
1: Are there any particular groups or farming methods that you have found that they're more resilient to the heat and dry conditions?
0: Yes, of course. There's a lot of vegetables that are resilient, that can adapt to the climate. For example, we have a category of vegetables. We have leafy vegetables. These are lettuce, green bean, that the vegetables we're eating the leaves. And then we have the fruity vegetables like tomato, eggplant. And then we have the rooty vegetables like carrot, radish. And these are certain types of vegetables that we must be able to select. For example, during hot season, you can plant cucumber, you can plant tomato, you can plant those fruity vegetables, especially because they can stand. But it does not mean that they can stand for a longer period. There has to be proper mulching to help protect the soil from which they are standing, so that it keeps them cool so that they can grow through the season. But vegetables like cabbage or pak choy or lettuce, their rooting is too shallow. And sometimes when the sun hits, the rooting is about 5 to 10 centimeter in depth. This is the most severe part, that the sun hits up quickly. That's why they will have stress growth at all times. While tomato,

0: plant, they can grow deeper roots. They can go beyond. They are 10 centimeter, even they can go as far as 20 to 30 centimeter in depth. And that's why they can stand during the hot season. So if we're looking of planting certain vegetables that are resilient, then we might be looking at certain types of fruity vegetables that can sustain us. Otherwise, if you plant the leafy vegetables and other vegetables that are not really resilient to the climate, then you have to keep watering. No regular watering. Number two is you have to practice the method of using mulching as a way out for your good harvest.
1: Are you concerned if the dry weather continues for a longer period of time?
0: Yes, of course. If the weather continues for a longer period of time, many people will suffer, especially farmers. And when farmers don't produce the best, then this affects the whole population of people that are depending on farmers to supply crops, to supply root crops, to supply food. Even at this point of time as well with banana, if you can see banana, the bananas at this time, they are not fatty. You can see the fruit. You know, they can be big bundles, but they are not that kind of, like, for example, if the banana is really well, you will not see the lines on the fruit. But now if you see the bananas, you can see the square. You know, the banana shape, you can see them. This is an indication that the soil is becoming hotter, so that now the banana are not really going fat, because you can see the lines on the banana fruit as well now.
2: Thank you, Thomas, and thank you to Joanne Bulle from VBTC for that interview.
3: We need to be prepared for the future.
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12: People's lives have been affected by a disaster.
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2: And that brings us to the end of Pacific Prepared for this week. 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
2: This show was made on the lands of the people of the Wanuawidi. Pacific Prepared is supported with funding from the Australian Government's Department of Foreign Affairs and Trade. 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
6: I remember in the airport, my mom kept on hanging on to my hand because I was a very curious little kid. I always wanted to wander off. And one thing about Marshall Lee is like, they don't have to worry about their kids wandering off. Like, if they wander off, that's fine. Let them explore. But in the United States, you can't do that because there's a chance you'll get kidnapped. And she kept saying that, do you want to get kidnapped? I didn't know what that meant. I was like, it's kidnapped. And I'm like, do you want them to take you away from me? No. So I remember that was the very first impression I had of the United States.

0: remember the first time I left my village and stepped off the plane in Aotearoa. It was a long way from my tropical community. The air was different, the sky was different, it was daunting and cold. But it was exciting. Over time, I learned how to adapt, how to speak the language, how to learn in a modern classroom, how to wear warm clothes, and how to get used to cars that drive over 40 kilometers an hour. You have to adapt when you move away from the islands, but that doesn't mean we lose our cultures in the diaspora. I'm Seyuli Salamasina von Reiki, and this is Culture Compass, an exploration of survival, revival, and connection throughout the Pacific. We move away from our villages and islands for many different reasons. It could be to play sport, for a job, or more opportunities for our children. But we always seem to find a way back home, even if it's by knowing the best spot in the city for island comfort food. From the sunny beaches of the Marshall Islands to the suburban American city nestled between the Ozarks, Mianna Lynn Peter found her community calling from the city of Springdale in Arkansas.
1: I remember my aunts, my uncles. I remember going from one end of the island to Laura Beach all the way down to Rita Hospital. I remember being a bossy little kid to all my cousins. I remember Head Start education was like one of my favorite things. I love learning. I love school. I love Sunday school. I love waking up my mom to, you can either walk to church, but a lot, the town that I was in was further out. So my mom would drive me to church and then she would come back like an hour later.
0: Sounds like my mom. What brought you to the USA?
1: When my stepdad passed away, it would have been just my mom taking care of me, my brother. And I think she just wanted for us to have better education because I'm the youngest of six, and my older sibling.

0: things aside from the brother that's older than me, but just one older than number five. She had stayed at Marshall Islands when he passed away. I think that's when her eyes was like, I think I need to send them to America. That way they can have better education, better opportunities, because it's so limited in the islands. And that was a good choice that she made. Good and bad at the same time to me.
1: Wow. Do you remember the first impressions of America when you arrived?
0: Yes, it's cold. There was a lot of people. And I remember in the airport, my mom kept on hanging on to my hand because I was a very curious little kid. I always wanted to wander off. And one thing about Marshallese, like, they don't have to worry about their kids wandering off. Like, if they wander off, that's fine. Let them explore. But in the United States, you can't do that because there's a chance you'll get kidnapped. And she kept saying that, do you want to get kidnapped? I didn't know what that meant. I was like, what's kidnapped? And I'm like, do you want them to take you away from me? No. So I remember that was the very first impression I had of the United States because I was in the airport and I was like scared. But as the days went on, I started going to school and things like that. I don't know. I adjusted fine, but I don't think my older brother adjusted well.
1: And it's quite hard when you just come from the islands and straight into a big city. I mean, a big country like America. I can imagine.
0: Yes.
1: Initially, you moved to Georgia. Was there a big Marshallese community there?
0: No. So the where we were located was Elberton, Georgia. There was a doctor that adopted my older siblings, and we went to live with her. That area that we were in were predominantly white and African Americans. So there wasn't any other brown skinned people except for a family, a Indian family that was there, but everybody else were not islanders.
1: What drew you and what made your mom take you to Arkansas?
0: Northwest Arkansas had the largest population of Marshallese then as well. This was maybe 2001, 2002 that I can recollect. We had family here. One of her mom's kids were here. Our generation can go back a generation and we still consider each other brothers and sisters. So she had siblings here and she's like, okay, we're going to Arkansas. And I was like, okay, we're going to Arkansas. We came here and I'm glad she brought me here though, because it allowed me to be with my culture and kids that are Marshallese who are growing up the same way I was, where we were kind of losing touch of our culture, but at the same time, we were together where we preserved it as much as we could.
1: That's wonderful. I hear you when you say you go back eight generations. We do the same, and they're still your cousins.
0: Yes.
1: Oh my goodness. Can you describe Springdale for me? What is the town like?
0: It's a small town, but it's a lively town. It's heavily populated, it's more cultured compared to Marshall Island. You know how Marshall Island has Marshallese and a few other cultures there. Here, it's not just Marshallese, it's Americans, African Americans. So it's different cultures from the world that's here. It's bigger, but it still has a country side to it. But Northwest Arkansas, you can see how the city is becoming a city.
1: Does it snow over there?
0: It does snow. The last 2 years, we were snowed in. It was like really tall. It got up to my knee, but that's not normal for Northwest Arkansas. It doesn't snow like that. We get all four seasons here. I will say that.
1: I read up the history of Springdale, and you celebrate your Marshall Islands Constitution Day.
0: Yes. And
1: Yeah.
0: everybody around here in Northwest Arkansas, they're very encouraging of us to celebrate our Independence Day, our Monet Days, our Constitution Day. They pretty much like celebrate us celebrating our culture. And I love that. It's very inclusive here in Springdale.
1: So life is very inclusive for all Pacific Islands in Arkansas.
0: Yes.
1: That's so good to hear. Why did Springdale become a bit of a hub for the Marshallese community in Arkansas?
0: I think it's because of Tyson, the poultry around here. There's Tyson, George's Hatchery, Cargill, but there's a lot of poultry factories here in Springdale, Arkansas. But it honestly started off with John Moody. He was a college graduate that came from Oklahoma, and he received a job offer here from Tyson. So he moved here. And then when he moved here, he called his cousins back home. It trickled down to where they call their cousins. And now it's just the biggest population we have. It's been over a decade, and we still have the largest population of Marshallese here in Springdale, Arkansas, compared to the other states.
1: As we do as voyagers, I think wherever we go, we adapt to that way of life. Can you tell me about the Arkansas Coalition of Marshallese? What do they do?
0: So Arkansas Coalition Marshallese, it's a nonprofit organization for Marshallese and Micronesians and some other Pacific Islanders as well. Because we had the largest number of Marshallese here, my sister, the CEO, Melissa Lennox, in my culture, she's my sister. In American culture, she's my cousin. She noticed how there was this need for Marshallese to be included in a lot of things because of our special status with the United States. So we were facing a lot of racism, or just people, just ignorant people, just not wanting to learn about our status. And she saw that, and she's like, you know what? I think it's time we educate people here about Marshall Islands and our special status, because unfortunately, a lot of us are going to continue migrating to the United States, and it's going to start off here in Springdale, Arkansas. And if we can stand up for our people here, educate others, and advocate for our people, that's when all her work pretty much just set off. And it's been continued work after work after work, making sure that Marshallese are noticed, they're heard, they're included, and our culture is preserved as well. But just basically led everybody out saying that, hey, we're not going anywhere. We're staying. This is our home now. And we would like for you to respect us just the way we're trying to respect y'all as well.
1: Wonderful. Thank you for that. What would you say are the main differences between the Marshall Islands and a place like Arkansas?
0: The main difference here is we have to battle preserving our culture, because whenever you come to the United States, the main language you're going to speak is English. So we're adapting to American lifestyle, like paying bills. In Marshall Islands, you don't have to pay bills. Here you do. Getting a job, keeping that job so it can pay those bills. Credit score and bank information, those are a little bit of foreign concepts for Marshallese who are coming here and adapting. Basically just trying to merge into American culture, but at the same time still preserving our own culture, because a lot of time the elders, they'll kind of look at you like, hey, you need to speak Marshallese more because that's the language I'm comfortable in. And I'm like, well, that's a little hard considering I speak English more than I do Marshallese, but I love that they encourage my generation and the younger generation to just continue preserving that. But in Marshall Islands, I feel like they have it a little better than us, because while in school, a lot of the schools are private schools, they'll have missionary teachers who speak English. They'll get to go back home, go to church where they can speak Marshallese. So kids back home, they're fluent in both English and Marshallese, but I feel like some of the customs can be a little bit tricky, because sometimes they still have the old custom mentality, like, for example, mental health. Kids here are very huge on mental health, taking care of ourselves and making sure we're good as well while we're taking care of our community. Back home, it's kind of like continue taking care of everybody. There's really no time to take care of yourself. So I do see the difference, especially for my friends who are coming from Marshall Islands to here. I see the difference between how we were raised and how they were raised.
1: I hear you. It's the same for us as well. Everything you say is the same for us. What kind of cultural traditions do you practice while you're living in the U.S.?
0: So we continue celebrating our Munit Week, which is basically our custom, culture, culture heritage, we keep it as lively as we can here in the States. So from Monday to Friday, we'll celebrate a different theme. So like Monday would be Hat Day, Tuesday would be traditional.

0: Wednesday would be wear the flag day or just wave the flag. So we try to keep that, and we make sure to imitate Marshall Islands as well. So when they have their Mudded Week, we'll have our Mudded Week. And there's a specific museum, it's called Alele Museum, the library for the Arabic side of Marshall Islands. They make sure to have themes per day, and then we try to reflect after them. That way we're in cohesive with them. We celebrate May Day over here, our Independence Day. Me and my coworkers, we try to speak as much Marshallese as we can, but there's about more than half of us. We struggle really bad. We're like, I'm gonna switch back to English.
1: And it's really important that you maintain these traditions and your language, especially. It's so refreshing to hear that you are working hard towards these. From Kolomatua in Tonga, Ryu Koliniasi Holani packed his bags and headed to Japan in pursuit of a career in rugby. He went on to represent Japan on the world stage and has been there ever since.
2: I was born in Kolomatua. If you walk 5 to 10 minutes from there to the capital, to Ngalapa, it was nothing new. It's a kid from Tonga just go to school, come back, go to the plantation on the weekend with the parents.
1: Was rugby a big part of your family?
2: So my uncle is actually the first someone to came to Japan. So they came on a Soroban scholarship. Then they end up played rugby. And he's the first foreigners to come here and play rugby. So my uncle was the first one to also play for the Japan team, the international team, which I watched it when I was in primary school in Tonga, the first World Cup in 1987. Mom told me to watch him play on the TV. It was one of the dreams that when I saw him play with Japan, maybe one day I want to go to Japan and play like my uncle.
1: How was it that you ended up moving to Japan as a teenager?
2: Yeah, this funny story. So my uncle asked my mom that he wanted to bring me over, but my mom said he wasn't even playing with me here in Tonga. But my uncle said, no, I'll just bring him in coaching, then maybe we'll see from there. So my mom told me, you can call, but maybe 80% study, then 20% rugby. So that's why she allowed me to come.
1: Well, how did you feel when that opportunity came up? Like, were you excited? Were you a bit nervous? You know, you're moving to a whole new country away from Tonga. How did you feel?
2: Yeah, it was more exciting because, like I said, it was a dream when I saw my uncle play on TV. This is the only chance. If I don't get this one, it won't happen.
1: Going from Tonga to Japan, they're two totally different cultures. Were you culture shocked when you got there?
2: Everything was different. It was kind of shock. Everything like food, language, the whole new country was a whole different world. Now I feel like safer. Even the kids, now they just walk to school every day, which I think that really don't see any other country. You kids walk to school in the morning, walk back from school, and even at night, they can just go to the stores, to the convenience, there's nothing happened.
1: At the time, what were the big adjustments you had to make when you moved and settled into life in Japan?
2: The hardest one was the language and the food. There's no island food. Like, you have to eat rice 3 times a day, and the language, you don't even know what they're talking about. So it was pretty hard. Get homesick.
1: You're so far away from home. Are there any similarities between the two cultures?
2: I think they're more polite. We islanders, we are polite too, but man, Japanese people are more polite. They're really on another level. For example, if you forget your wallet or whatever on the train, someone will take you to the near police station, then they'll call you or contact you to come and get it. Which is, I think this, you can't get it any other countries.
1: Was there a particular moment after you had been living in Japan where you decided to stay there permanently?
2: Actually, when I leave Tonga, I didn't see myself come back to Tonga. Like, I know what's like as a kid, you don't have much job, and everyone has to leave Tonga to go for better life for their family. So it wasn't really for me when I leave Tonga. I thought that I'll come here and stay as long as I can. If I can stay here, I'll stay. If gone, I'll come and work as long as I can, then go back if there's not another chance yet to leave after rugby.
1: Is there anything in particular you do now to stay connected to your Tongan culture?
2: So I'm living near the factory, the company. So there's a few Tongan that live near here. We can send have some cover and yeah.
1: I was going to ask, do you keep up with your kava get-togethers? There's one way of keeping your tradition alive.
2: Yeah. This one's of the thing that I always bring from Tonga when I go Tonga.
1: 17 years ago, Reverend Emilote Rokotoro boarded his first plane, headed for a place he'd only seen on TV. He walked out of the doors at Heathrow Airport wearing his cargo shorts and a bowler shirt. The cold winds of London were a long way from the hot sun of his Fijian home. But he was following his purpose, to join the Defence Force. He's currently a chaplain for the British Army and studying a doctorate on Fijian communities in the UK.
3: I was nervous and I was excited because it was the first time for me to fly on a plane. It was a fear. And then coming to a bigger country, I mean, something that was totally different from how I lived my life in Fiji. I mean, all of these lifestyles you see on television back home. I mean, you see soap dramas, you see, I mean, television, British dramas. And you just think about, is that a sort of life that they live? I mean, and you want to try it. And there was the thought that I had, maybe I would go and try that lifestyle one day, but still connected to my life and my culture and my tradition. But I mean, I would say exploring how other people from other parts of the world wake up in the morning and what do they do when they go to work? What do they wear? What do they eat? Yeah, so that was the thought that I had, I mean, when I got on the plane. It was not really easy because I left in January, so it was really warm, hot in Fiji, summertime, I mean, finishing Christmas and New Year with all the merries and all the laughing and all the feasting and everything. And I arrived in England in January. It was really cold. So, I mean, the contrast of life that I wanted to explore was living a very warm climate country. And I arrived in Heathrow here in England. It was really, really cold. I mean, I got on the plane. I was in my three-quarter shorts, my bowler shirt, and my flip-flops. And I said, wow, I mean, this is the English, the British will see how we Fijians, I mean, come on a plane or come on a bus. As soon as I got out of the plane and I went into the terminal, as soon as the doors, sliding door opened, I ran back inside because the chill wind just came in.
1: Oh, my goodness. What was it like when you first moved? Was there a big culture shock?
3: It was really a big culture shock. I really missed home. I thought of my family. And at that time, I had a very young family. So I just got married in October. I left in January. My wife was pregnant with our first. And, I mean, it was really, really hard. I mean, I really thought of them every day and every night. But I came there. I knew that I was here for a purpose. And I have to succeed and try my very best to succeed of the purpose that I came to do. Yeah, so yes, and as they say, the rest is history after that.
1: What a journey. And you joined the army when you arrived in the UK. What was that like?
3: Putting you in context, or putting us in context, and the listeners in context, I joined the army in 2006. I left in 2015. And the reason I left was that I got accepted to train as a church minister. So that was the reason I left. I left, I went and did my training. I went to universities because when we left the army, me and my family, we moved to the Midlands. It's in the middle of England called Stoke-on-Trent. It had a big Fijian community, those who are veterans and ex-service men and women who served in the Triforces, in the Royal Air Force, the Royal Navy, and the Army. So we lived there. It was completely different living in Chippenham and to still contract. That is how I could describe it.
1: That's awesome. But I was just wanting to understand the weather. Where you're staying now, does it snow?
3: So now, as I'm just standing here by the door looking out, it's drizzling. And here in England, they say when it's raining, it's spitting. It's a kind of way where they describe not to demoralize our emotions and how we think, oh, this is going to be a bad day today. Yeah, so now, yeah, it's cloudy, it's cold. Like I said, autumn tends October, November time, it starts to get cold.
1: You mentioned that where you lived with your family after you left the army, there was a Fijian community there with you. Is it a big Fijian community, and were you able to connect with them?
3: Yes, it was a very big, it was a very, very big, it still is, one of the biggest Fijian communities of those who came to serve in the early 2000s, and people are still coming now from Fiji to come and join the British Army. But there was a group of 212 Fijian soldiers who came in the 60s, and the large majority of those group who came in the 60s lived in not far from Stoke, which is still in the Midlands, in the northwest, a place called Manchester, and I mean around about there. There's an area in Manchester where they live. But for us who came in the 2000s, most of the people who left the army and wanted to settle in Britain, in England, in the UK, wanted to settle in Stoke, and we moved up to Stoke. And I connected really well, because as a church minister, and I mean really back home, in our culture, people get very close relationship, closely related with church work and going to church and with the minister. So what I mean, and being a Fijian and living in a Fijian community and being a Fijian minister, I really connected very well with the families, those from your church group, from your fellowship group, and those who are armed from your fellowship group. As a culture, I really connected, and we connected very well with those Fijians.
1: How lovely is that? So far away from home and you have your little community. Rocco, I understand you're currently doing research into Fijian communities in the UK. Can you tell me a bit about that?
3: My research started from when I did my bachelor studies, and I'm researching about third culture kids. Third culture kids are children who are born outside of their parents' culture. So my children, I've got four children. So one was born in Fiji, so she was, she didn't stay long in Fiji. She stayed in Fiji for a year before she came over and joined me. But three other kids, they were born outside of Fiji. So in research terms, they are called third culture kids. And third culture kids are across cultures, across people who live in other countries.
1: And what are the main challenges Fijian families are facing over there?
3: I think getting back home, it's not cheap and it's not close. I think it's just learning the culture and embedding in the culture. I do understand that people don't want to leave their culture. I think that is a struggle for some of them, and just to understand the context of people around you. Because UK is a multicultural and multiracial country as well. And I think we all have that sense of fear sometimes, I would say, that we don't want to leave our identity and our culture and traditions. And so I think that is one of the struggles. The other struggle is just the weather. And the timing, sometimes we jokingly say and we laugh about that we are on Fijian time.
1: Yeah.
3: Where we are never early, we are never on time, but we are on Fijian time, which basically means that, we are late.
1: Is there anything in particular you do now to stay connected to your Fijian culture?
3: Yeah, I'm lucky that I've got a wife who's Fijian, and we converse in Fijian in the family. My kids understand what we say, but they can't say, they can say some basic words. They can throw off some words that we say or we'd mention in a sentence. But they understand what we say. When we tell them to do something, they do it. They understand the feature. But to say it back is kind of a challenge. There's a really struggle. So we have Fiji Days. We celebrate every Fijian or every regiment where there is a Fiji. The regiment celebrates the Fiji Day.
1: We're known as migrators and adapters. But no matter how far from home we travel, our culture is always at the core. So whether you're celebrating your heritage by speaking the language, surrounding yourself with community, or enjoying a pig on a spit, it's always important to celebrate where you came from.

0: 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From Deadset Studios, our producer is Lucy McAfee. Supervising producer is Grace Pashley, and our executive producer is Rachel Fountain. 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This episode was produced on the lands of the Turrbal, Jagera and Turrbal people. We pay respects to their elders, past and present.
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3: ABC News, I'm Eliza Getzey. The French Prime Minister has announced more grants for New Caledonia to assist the financially embattled French Pacific Territory. Sébastien Lecornu held a three-hour meeting this week with a bipartisan delegation led by New Caledonia's president, Milakulo Tukumuli. Mr. Lecornu says the assistance could amount to close to $1 billion Australian dollars. He described it as a life buoy to help New Caledonia overcome its most urgent challenges, including a near collapse of the French Territory's pension scheme and Medicare, which are both described as being on the verge of collapse. Prime Minister Wale welcomed the MP for Ngaio-Bagotu constituency, Trevor Manamahonga, to his coalition yesterday. Mr. Wale faces a motion of no confidence next week. Three cabinet ministers resigned this week and he then sacked the finance minister. SBM Online reports Mr. Manamahonga has pledged his allegiance to the government, citing the need to provide continuity, stability and effective leadership in the interests of the country. And Pacific Island leaders have expressed concern around China's Pacific missile test at their annual summit, though Nauru, formerly known as Nauru, has formally dissented. Nauru has a history of switching diplomatic recognition between Beijing and Taipei, re-establishing diplomatic ties with China in 2024. Summit host and Palau President Surangul Whips Jr. says China's intercontinental ballistic missile test in July passed over several island nations without adequate warning. China's foreign ministry says the country is committed to peaceful development and pursues a defensive national defense policy. Efforts to rescue hundreds of workers feared trapped in hydroelectric tunnels in Nepal are continuing. At least 1,300 people have died and more than 5,000 are missing after devastating flash floods hit the border region with Tibet. Two of the workers have been pulled out of a tunnel alive, including this man, who says there were 40 to 45 people inside when the flood hit.
4: I used to work in the control room. My responsibility was to save everyone's life after this disaster. I couldn't run away when it happened, and I made every one of them leave. But while doing so, I realized later on that I had no time. The tunnel was closed.
3: The Lindsay Clancy triple murder trial in the United States has collapsed after a Massachusetts jury failed to reach a unanimous verdict. Kaysen Ho reports from Washington.
5: The court heard Lindsay Clancy strangled her children in 2023 before attempting to take her own life. Ms. Clancy doesn't deny the killings but argued she couldn't distinguish between right and wrong because she had postpartum psychosis. The prosecution argued the killings were premeditated and intentional. After almost 40 hours of deliberations over 7 days, the jury was unable to reach a unanimous verdict and the judge has been forced to declare a mistrial. The prosecution can decide to retry the case. Kaysen Ho, ABC News, Washington.
3: US President Donald Trump has warned Tehran he is ready to bomb a suspected underground nuclear site in Iran known as Pickaxe Mountain, where recent satellite images appear to show construction work taking place. The US has stepped up its economic pressure on Tehran by issuing new sanctions targeting a Turkish bank that Washington claims has been helping Iran. The US and Iran

0: Iran have also been trading intermittent military strikes lately, and Mr. Trump says Pickaxe Mountain could be the next target.
1: Iran will not have a nuclear weapon. We've stopped them from having. We may hit Pickaxe very soon, because if there was anything going on with Pickaxe.
0: And in the NRL, South Sydney has celebrated Jai Arrow's 100th game with a commanding victory over a below-strength Sydney Roosters. Andrew Moore reports.
2: A sellout crowd at the SFS of 41,513 were highly emotional when Jai Arrow took to the field. Jai diagnosed earlier this year with motor neurone disease, but the NRL and South and the Roosters in this case allowed him onto the field for his 100th NRL game, and there was emotion all around. On the field, South Sydney raced in 10 tries to 4 against a Roosters team without at least 12 regular first graders. Campbell Graham scored 2 of them. Latrell Mitchell had a successful return from injury in terms of a start tonight, and the Roosters with a young team scored 4 tries, but they lose 3 in a row heading into the finals. The Dolphins have secured 3rd spot on the table, beating Gold Coast at Robina 24 points to 20. Andrew Moore, ABC Sport, Sydney.
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5: 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Rick Howe here, bringing you the finest in reggae, dancehall,

varied selection of music on the program for you today. Country reggae star from Hawaii, Maoli, has a brand new album out called MMO3. You'll be hearing a couple of tracks off that brand new album. I'll also be introducing you to a new singer from the Solomon Islands called Ida Megzi. And we'll even have some vintage Talai rock from Rabol in PNG. But we'll kick off in the Ono Vitu Thiwa, home to the Viti Ones camp, led by the outstanding songwriter Jay Tawaleka and the incredible producer Tropic Thunder. This is brand new from Viti Ones, featuring Mohelata on lead vocals. This one's called Viti.

Senatoa, the debut single for Mohelata with the Viti Ones. It came out earlier on in the year on the Naniwatu album. And Mohelata has not looked back since. She's had a bunch of really strong releases this year, including the track you heard before Senatoa called Viti. That one's brand new from the Viti Ones. My name is Rick Howe. This is Island Music coming to you from the lands of the Wurundjeri Woiwurrung people down here in Nam, Melbourne. And now we're going to head to Honiara to introduce you to a new singer on the scene. She goes by the name of Ida Megzi, and I got two tracks from her to play you now, kicking off with Ankam Good.

That's Pain by the new singer on the scene in Solomon Islands, Ida Megzi. And the track before that one, also from Ida, called Ankam Good. Definitely a name to remember out of Solomon Islands, which is where Young Soldier is based, a really creative R&B, neo-soul, reggae artist. And he's introducing us to another fresh singer out of Solomon Islands here called ARL. She's featuring on the new release from Young Soldier called Only Way.

Yes, a sweet reggae one drop from Young Soldier out of Solomon Islands. You Know Best featuring Ramo. One of my top releases on Island Music in 2025. And this week, the VP record label over in New York City reissued a classic Johnny Clark LP from back in 1980 called Originally Mr. Clark, featuring some of the best players around, including Sly and Robbie on the drums and bass, and produced by Bunny Stryker Lee. This is the opening track off this classic 1980 album from Johnny Clark called Bad Days Are Going.

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3: 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My name is Rick Howe, and we heard two tracks from the freshly reissued Johnny Clark album, originally Mr. Clark. You heard Jar Jar, We Are Waiting, and before that, Bad Days Are Going. But right now in Island Music, we're going to take it back to the 90s to hear some vintage Tolai rock. Kanai Paneri is a bass player and former member of the legendary Tolai rock band Bariki Band. But going solo here in 1997 in the Tavui dialect, this is Masinge, a classic tune on Island Music.

That's Chaco Chaco, meaning hermit crab, with a self-titled song there going back to 1995. Coming straight out of Manus Island, Chaco Chaco following on from Masinge by Kanai Pineri. Some vintage Tolai rock for you on Island Music. But reggae music is the foundation of this program as we touch down in Port Vila to hear something new from Stan and the Earth Force. This one's out now on Mangrove Records from New Caledonia. It's called Vamulewak.

Moetak Bali by Stan Antis from the group Stan and the Earth Force. That one came out last year out of Port Vila. And before Moetak Bali was the brand new single from Stan Antis called Vamuli Walk. That one's out now on Mangrove Records from New Caledonia. Heading over to Hawaii now on Island Music. Maoli has a new album out with his signature blend of country and reggae. It's called MMO3. Check out the voice of Maoli on this brand new tune called God on a Gravel Road.

That's God on a Gravel Road by Maoli, the Hawaiian country reggae rocker. He's got a new album out called MMO3. You'll hear another track from that one in the second hour of Island Music today, but it's time to hit the news first and to take us there. My favourite current singer, Miss Leela Aike, on her fresh tune, What It Feels Like. News up next. Don't go anywhere. Is this what

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3: ABC News, I'm Eliza Getzey. The French Prime Minister has announced more grants for New Caledonia to assist the financially embattled French Pacific Territory. Sébastien Lecornu held a three-hour meeting this week with a bipartisan delegation led by New Caledonia's president, Milakulo Tukumuli. Mr. Lecornu says the assistance could amount to close to $1 billion Australian dollars. He described it as a life buoy to help New Caledonia overcome its most urgent challenges, including a near collapse of the French Territory's pension scheme and Medicare, which are both described as being on the verge of collapse. Prime Minister Wale welcomed the MP for Ngaio-Bagotu constituency, Trevor Manamahunga, to his coalition yesterday. Mr. Wale faces a motion of no confidence next week. Three cabinet ministers resigned this week and he then sacked the finance minister. SBM Online reports Mr. Manamahunga has pledged his allegiance to the government, citing the need to provide continuity, stability and effective leadership in the interests of the country. And Pacific Island leaders have expressed concern around China's Pacific missile test at their annual summit, though Nauru, formerly known as Nauru, has formally dissented. Nauru has a history of switching diplomatic recognition between Beijing and Taipei, re-establishing diplomatic ties with China in 2024. Summit host and Palau President Surungal Whips Jr. says China's intercontinental ballistic missile test in July passed over several island nations without adequate warning. China's foreign ministry says the country is committed to peaceful development and pursues a defensive national defense policy. Efforts to rescue hundreds of workers feared trapped in hydroelectric tunnels in Nepal are continuing. At least 1,300 people have died and more than 5,000 are missing after devastating flash floods hit the border region with Tibet. Two of the workers have been pulled out of a tunnel alive, including this man, who says there were 40 to 45 people inside when the flood hit.
4: I used to work in the control room. My responsibility was to save everyone's life after this disaster. I couldn't run away when it happened, and I made every one of them leave. But while doing so, I realized later on that I had no time. The tunnel was closed.
3: The Lindsay Clancy triple murder trial in the United States has collapsed after a Massachusetts jury failed to reach a unanimous verdict. Kaysen Ho reports from Washington.
5: The court heard Lindsay Clancy strangled her children in 2023 before attempting to take her own life. Ms. Clancy doesn't deny the killings but argued she couldn't distinguish between right and wrong because she had postpartum psychosis. The prosecution argued the killings were premeditated and intentional. After almost 40 hours of deliberations over 7 days, the jury was unable to reach a unanimous verdict and the judge has been forced to declare a mistrial. The prosecution can decide to retry the case. Kaysen Ho, ABC News, Washington.
3: US President Donald Trump has warned Tehran he is ready to bomb a suspected underground nuclear site in Iran known as Pickaxe Mountain, where recent satellite images appear to show construction work taking place. The US has stepped up its economic pressure on Tehran by issuing new sanctions targeting a Turkish bank that Washington claims has been helping Iran. The US and Iran have also been trading intermittent military strikes lately, and Mr. Trump says Pickaxe Mountain could be the next target.
6: Iran will not have a nuclear weapon. We've stopped them from having. We may hit Pickaxe very soon because if there was anything going on with Pickaxe.
3: And in the NRL, South Sydney has celebrated Jai Arrow's 100th game with a commanding victory over a below-strength Sydney Roosters. Andrew Moore reports.
7: A sellout crowd at the SFS of 41,513 were highly emotional when Jai Arrow took to the field. Jai diagnosed earlier this year with motor neurone disease, but the NRL and South and the Roosters in this

0: case, allowed him onto the field for his 100th NRL game, and there was emotion all around. On the field, South Sydney raced in 10 tries to 4 against a Roosters team without at least 12 regular first graders. Campbell Graham scored two of them. Latrell Mitchell had a successful return from injury in terms of a start tonight, and the Roosters, with a young team, scored 4 tries, but they lose 3 in a row heading into the finals. The Dolphins have secured 3rd spot on the table, beating Gold Coast at Robina 24 points to 20. Andrew Moore, ABC Sport, Sydney.
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3: Welcome to Island Music on ABC Radio Australia across the Pacific. Rick out here bringing you the finest in reggae, dancehall and Pacific music. I've got a special treat for fans of Wayne Slang Teng Smith in this hour of Island Music. His very first recording, which has never been released until this week on VP Records. So stay tuned for that, as well as more from the Maoli album out of Hawaii. And kicking off this second hour, as we did the first hour, in Fiji with the Viti Ones crew, Tulangi now has a video to go with this new single called Kaiwai.

Sevataki, the debut single for Talangi with the Viti Ones, which came out earlier this year on the Nani Vatu album. And before Sevataki, his new single Kaiwai, which now has a fresh music video up on YouTube, so make sure you check that one out. My name's Rick Howe, this is Island Music, and I got a special treat for Wayne Smith fans coming up soon. But first, we're not leaving Fiji yet, because we got to hear from our girl Oni, linking up with Poji.

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1: Now, ladies and gentlemen, this is Rockers.

A teenage Wayne Smith back in 1983 singing Trod It On from his classic Smoker Super album, which was released on King Jammy's label in 1983. Wayne Smith probably best known for his cut on the Sleng Teng rhythm called Under Me Sleng Teng, a dancehall classic indeed. But this is a special treat for fans of Wayne Smith right now. This is previously unreleased, his very first recording from back in 1980, which is now available on a 7-inch piece of vinyl thanks to Jammies and VP. Check out an even younger Wayne Smith here in 1980 with his debut unreleased single, Zaro.

Yes, killer, killer stuff from back in 1980, produced by King Jammy. In fact, he was called Prince Jammy still at this point. He got Wayne Smith to jump on the same rhythm as Laxley Castell's What a Great Day, but for some reason, never got released. A 15-year-old Wayne Smith on that track called Zaro, which you can now get on a 7-inch piece of vinyl. And the same goes for this classic Johnny Clark LP, called originally Mr. Clark, backed by Sly and Robbie on the drum.

It's I'll Go Rough by Johnny Clark back in 1980 from his classic album, originally Mr. Clark, which has just had the reissue treatment from VP Records. So make sure you add that one to your playlists. We're going to touch down in Hawaii now, home to Maoli, the country reggae rocker, who has a brand new album out called MMO3. His voice is as good as ever. Check out Maoli here on Almost Was. Brand new.

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That's Kooky featuring Naomi with Me Love Him You. Kooky is, of course, known as the lead singer for Inside Out Band in Fiji, but also known for his solo career and for putting together Fiji's first all-female band, Marama, in 2024. Hence why Naomi from Marama featured on that track called Me Love Him You, the latest release from Kooky out of Fiji. This is one of my favorite singers from Solomon Islands, Kayla, doing her tribute to Vanuatu Kava on Island Music.

0: Yeah, that's Come Back from Kayla. As I said before, one of my favorite singers out of Solomon Islands. Always love Kayla's new releases. That one called Come Back, following on from Vanuatu Kava. Nuff, outstanding new music from Kayla. And that almost brings us to the end of Island Music for another week. Remember to get at me on the email, which is islandmusic@abc.net.au. Once again, islandmusic@abc.net.au. You can also get in touch through the ABC Pacific Facebook page, and we've even got a WhatsApp channel for you to check out. I'll be back same time next week on Wurundjeri Woi Wurrung land down here in Nam, Melbourne. I'll leave you with one of my favourite recent releases, also from Solomon Islands, the debut single from Cyprian. This is Run It Up to take us out. My name's Rick Howe, and I'll catch you next week on Island Music.
1: 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'Cause out here is

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4: ABC News, I'm Eliza Getzy. The French Prime Minister has announced more grants for New Caledonia to assist the financially embattled French Pacific Territory. Sébastien Lecornu held a three-hour meeting this week with a bipartisan delegation led by New Caledonia's president, Milakulo Tukumuli. Mr. Lecornu says the assistance could amount to close to $1 billion Australian dollars. He described it as a life buoy to help New Caledonia overcome its most urgent challenges, including a near collapse of the French territory's pension scheme. Scheme and Medicare, which are both described as being on the verge of collapse. Prime Minister Wale welcomed the MP for Ngal Bagotu constituency, Trevor Manamahunga, to his coalition yesterday. Mr. Wale faces a motion of no confidence next week. Three cabinet ministers resigned this week and he then sacked the finance minister. SBM Online reports Mr. Manamahunga has pledged his allegiance to the government, citing the need to provide continuity, stability and effective leadership in the interests of the country. And Pacific Island leaders have expressed concern around China's Pacific missile test at their annual summit, though Nauru, formerly known as Nauru, has formally dissented. Nauru has a history of switching diplomatic recognition between Beijing and Taipei, re-establishing diplomatic ties with China in 2024. Summit host and Palau President Zurungle Whips Jr. says China's intercontinental ballistic missile test in July passed over several island nations without adequate warning. China's foreign ministry says the country is committed to peaceful development and pursues a defensive national defense policy. Efforts to rescue hundreds of workers feared trapped in hydroelectric tunnels in Nepal are continuing. At least 1,300 people have died and more than 5,000 are missing after devastating flash floods hit the border region with Tibet. Two of the workers have been pulled out of a tunnel alive, including this man, who says there were 40 to 45 people inside when the flood hit.
5: I used to work in the control room. My responsibility was to save everyone's life after this disaster. I couldn't run away when it happened, and I made every one of them leave. But while doing so, I realized later on that I had no time. The tunnel was closed.
4: The Lindsay Clancy triple murder trial in the United States has collapsed after a Massachusetts jury failed to reach a unanimous verdict. Kaysen Ho reports from Washington.
6: The court heard Lindsay Clancy strangled her children in 2023 before attempting to take her own life. Ms. Clancy doesn't deny the killings but argued she couldn't distinguish between right and wrong because she had postpartum psychosis. The prosecution argued the killings were premeditated and intentional. After almost 40 hours of deliberations over 7 days, the jury was unable to reach a unanimous verdict and the judge has been forced to declare a mistrial. The prosecution can decide to retry the case. Kaysen Ho, ABC News, Washington.
4: US President Donald Trump has warned Tehran he is ready to bomb a suspected underground nuclear site in Iran known as Pickaxe Mountain, where recent satellite images appear to show construction work taking place. The US has stepped up its economic pressure on Tehran by issuing new sanctions targeting a Turkish bank that Washington claims has been helping Iran. The US and Iran have also been trading intermittent military strikes lately, and Mr. Trump says Pickaxe Mountain could be the next target.
7: Iran will not have a nuclear weapon. We've stopped them from having. We may hit Pickaxe very soon because if there was anything going on with Pickaxe.
4: And in the NRL, South Sydney has celebrated Jai Arrow's 100th game with a commanding victory over a below-strength Sydney Roosters. Andrew Moore reports.
8: A sellout crowd at the SFS of 41,513 were highly emotional when Jai Arrow took to the field. Jai diagnosed earlier this year with motor neurone disease, but the NRL and South and the Roosters in this case allowed him onto the field for his 100th NRL game, and there was emotion all around. On the field, South Sydney raced in 10 tries to 4 against a Roosters team without at least 12 regular first graders. Campbell Graham scored 2 of them. Latrell Mitchell had a successful return from injury in terms of a start tonight, and the Roosters with a young team scored 4 tries, but they lose 3 in a row heading into the finals. The Dolphins have secured 3rd spot on the table, beating Gold Coast at Robina 24 points to 20. Andrew Moore, ABC Sport, Sydney.
4: You're up to date with the latest from ABC News.

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5: We begin this broadcast by acknowledging the traditional custodians of the land on which this match will be played today and pay our respects to their elders past, present and emerging. 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

0: Harris plays it to Healy. Comes centre field right to Barnett. Chances there into Failolo, Felody and Ben Trebojevic. Gort 23 out from his own line. Healy. Flat pass goes right to Laban. Laban steps past 1-2. Bounced away from Brown. Jacob Laban. What a year he's had, the back rower. Finally tackled 5 short of halfway. Plays it to Healy. He takes off himself from dummy half. Caught by Olakuatu and Brown. 5 metres in Manly territory. 2 tackles left. Played to Tuapiki. Sends it left to Clark. Up the middle he goes into Laafi, Brown and Jake Trebojevic. 30 out from the Seagulls line. Healy on the last. Goes right to running Martin. Cut out ball. Now finds it. Liatau back on the inside. Laban. The ball on the ground went forward. It's put on the toe by Tamati Martin, who celebrates a try, but he didn't see the forward pass ruling. It was a forward pass. And watching it live, I think Jared Sutton got that 100% right. There'll be a changeover to Manly. 10 out from their own line. Now the crowd just realising. Seagulls 6, Warriors 4 in Auckland.
1: Well, his last play, but his nice option there. Beautiful ball there from Tamari Martin. But it's just Laban. He gets caught from behind. And it bounces to the green. Of water. Nearly line ball. But I'm going to back the referee there in Gerard Sutton. He's got it right. But he was in a good position. But nice football there from the Warriors.
0: So now it is the Manly side under a lot of pressure with this set. 12 out from their own line as a big tackle by Nickel Klukestar on Felody. Now it's played and it comes right to Ben Trebojevic, wrapped up by Barnett and Nickel Klukestar. 6-4, Manly leads the Warriors. As now the Seagulls in centre field. They have it 23 metres out from their own goal line. It's played to Wakeham, goes left to Brown, up over the 30 into Laban and Fisher-Harris. 32 out from their goal line, last play. Dummy half, Wakeham goes left. It's Clayton Failolo with the kick off his left boot. Bounces over the 20, scooped up beautifully by Tane Tuapiki. He's over the 20 to the 30, accelerate through Fogarty, but now he's going to be put to the ground on the field for Manly. Caleb Navale, the Fijian international, with the tackle, and Jake Trebojevic. Now it's Cam Pereira, beat Olakuatu, caught by Brown, 10 short of halfway, played now to Harris to beat it. Works it left to Iramaya Tuava. Caught by Lukawatu and Garrick. 4 short of halfway. Warriors and Manly. The Seagulls leading by 6 points to 4 after 15 minutes and 30 seconds. Now it's Leah Tower in centre field. Taken 8 metres inside Manly territory. Healy goes left to Barnett. And a flinging tackle there by Lukawatu and Barnett. But then he wouldn't let him go. Set restart for the Warriors. That was coming up to the last play as well. Here's Aaron Clark. Backs his way into Ben Trebojevic and Nathan Brown. 25 out from the Manly line. Centre field, southern end. Play now Healy. He sent it left to Tamati Martin, who's caught by Ben Trebojevic and Caleb Navale. 18 out from the goal line. Healy goes right to Fisher-Harris. Charges up the middle into 2 Trebojeviches. Both Ben and Tom, and caught 10 out from the goal line. Tried to milk a penalty there, did James Fisher-Harris. Now he's arguing the toss. And a bit of a push and shove between James Fisher-Harris and Tom Trebojevic. Now Ben gives James a bit of a shove. Risky business. Comes to the left. Clark turns it into Barnett. Barnett stands but can't deliver. Taken by Jake Trebojevic and Navale. 9 out from the line. Now Healy goes left to Martin. Away to Harris. Tabina intercepts. No one will catch Jason Saab. He's flying over halfway. Here comes Tuapiki. Oh, he did. That is unbelievable. What a chase, Tane Tuapiki. I told you he might get him. Now Manly. They spread it to the left where they've got numbers. 20 metres out. Felody got a pass away. It ends up with Lehi Opawa. Out sprints him and gets over to score the try. A play later than what I anticipated. Who knew Tane Tuapiki could gobble up Jason Saab. Try to Lehi Opawati and Manly Warringah extends. Manly 10, Warriors 4, 17 minutes gone. Luke Lewis.
1: Well, that's one man you don't want to throw an intercept to is Jason Saab. But Tane Tuapiki was sent back a little bit, so gets a bit of an angle on him, gets a little bit of a head start. It's a big play to come across and make that one-on-one tackle. It was beautiful. But smart work here from Manly. They knew they had to get the ball to the other side. Some good skills, some nice balls. Out wide as well, and then it becomes a 2-on-1, and then you've got Lehi Opawati unmarked over there on the sideline, that left edge, and he goes over, but brilliant work. Great scramble, really, from the Warriors, just to have players in the frame to try and sort of stop the Manly side, but just beautiful skill there from Manly.
2: Well, they just didn't look panicked there, the Seagulls, at the end, when they knew they had numbers on that far side. Josh Felody, Jerry Wallace, a nice bit of time in there just to ensure that they didn't wreck that opportunity.
0: The look of

0: Hello, nightlifers. How has your Saturday been? I do hope it's been a good one. Well, we are going to get into some serious partying in just a moment. We're going to be taking a look at the history of the big night out. There were plenty of big parties to attend, kicking off from about the 17th century onwards. You're going to hear about that with a historian who's written a history of, well, nightlife. Now, our playlist next hour will be brought to you by this bloke. Oh. I thought I'd pressed the wrong button, but I hadn't. I just got myself a bit confused. Lower the curtain down. Actually, I was completely confused. I thought I was putting on Under the Milky Way by The Church, but that's Jimmy Little doing Under the Milky Way. So look, let's just pretend the last 30 seconds never happened. Steve Kilby from The Church is going to be bringing you his personal playlist in our next hour here on Nightlife. In our pop quiz tonight, well, I'm having a little play with the two quizzes this weekend. Last weekend, I made a comment, I think it was during the history quiz, about people seeming to have decided that they are either pop quiz or history quiz people. Ray in the Bay texted to say, well, why not a history quiz about the history of pop music? So what I'm going to do this weekend, I've got a pop quiz about history in pop culture and a history quiz about the history of pop culture. Which one will suit you best this weekend, I wonder? We're also off to Norway in the final hour of the show. We're going to talk about the death of Norway's King Harald V, who died a week ago, aged 89, and what the future holds for that royal family. And in our Rooms That Rocked, our series about historic live venues, both here and in Australia and around the world, we're going to visit the Commodore Ballroom in Toronto, Canada. It's become renowned as a venue that's hosted all the big names just before they became huge in many cases, including U2, who were apparently so fresh at the time that they ran out of songs to play and had to play some of them twice. So look, it should be lots of fun tonight, and I do hope that you can stick around here on Nightlife.
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0: Nightlifers, when was the last time you had a big night out? I'm not talking about just catching up over a few drinks at the pub. I mean a really big night out. You know, getting dressed up, meeting friends, going out to a party, going dancing, maybe kicking on to a club or an after party. You know, the sort of nights that you'll talk about years later and tell your kids and grandkids about to make them believe that you were once cool. What we get up to between dusk and dawn is not only about making personal memories. Nightlife has sparked new creative and cultural inventions like jazz and disco. Well, our guest tonight, Imogen Willits, she has a great title. She's a party historian, and she reckons that we have a lot to be grateful for when it comes to nighttime activities and the night itself. Imogen's written a book called Up All Night. She's chronicled some of the biggest party scenes in history, from the Pleasure Gardens of London to Studio 54 and up to the 2000s Hollywood celebrity gatherings. She's joining me now on Nightlife to take a look back at some of humanity's wildest and most hedonistic party days. Hello, Imogen. Welcome.
3: Hello. Thank you so much for having me.
0: Okay, now, do you have one of these nights in your own life, you know, that you can talk about, or do you look at all this historical partying with a little bit of envy?
3: Well, yeah, there is a little bit of that. I mean, writing a book, you do have to be a little bit of a social hermit. And so there were definitely times where I was like, it's like,

0: writing a recipe book and living on gruel. I was like, I'm writing about all these incredible things, but I'm not kind of experiencing them properly. But I think as I get older, you know, I'm in my late 30s now, I still love to go out, but for me, it's about quality, not quantity. So there might be a few, you know, big nights out a year that we do with this group of friends, but it's certainly not something every Friday, Saturday, perhaps when I was younger. You know, it changes as you get older, but going out is still very, very important.
1: So, what is it, do you think, Imogen, about coming together to enjoy ourselves that is so essential to life?
0: Well, there's this amazing expression coined by the sociologist Emile Durkheim in the 1910s. So, referring to that sort of prickly sense of euphoria that we feel in peak communal experiences, whether that's at, you know, a football stadium or it's at a festival or a nightclub or whatever it might be, that surge of euphoria is called collective effervescence. And it describes the sensation of feeling part of something bigger than yourself. And I think that that experience is so fundamental to what it is to be human. Of course, it's something that you can experience through religion or religious worship as well. But in a secular or an atheist society, nightlife is a really, really important means to experience that important sensation. So collective effervescence, that surge of euphoria has a name.
1: But why is that the darkness and the fact that these kinds of gatherings can happen at night so important to creating that collective effervescence?
0: Yeah, well, there's something that's so important about the sense of anonymity and transgression that comes from darkness. I think we can all sort of instinctively feel that the normal rules of society perhaps, you know, don't apply in the exact same way. You know, we associate daytime, daylight with work, and you need a different kind of environment to truly let loose. So yes, the dark is very, very important, that sense of transgression, the sense of anonymity, maybe being able to, you know, be someone else that's different to your daytime working self.
1: Imogen Willits is here. She's the author of Up All Night. We're calling her a party historian. Is that how you describe yourself, Imogen?
0: Well, yeah, I mean, I think if you're writing a book about the history of nightlife, I mean, if the
1: What a great title. Hi, I'm Imogen. I'm a party historian.
0: Exactly.
1: This is Our Nightlife with Suzanne Hill. Nightlife is, I don't know if you're having a wild time full of collective effervescence right now while listening to the radio, but look, we will do our best to try to take you there. Now, Imogen, your history of the big night out starts in 17th century Japan. Why did you start there?
0: Well, you know, I think the important thing to think about when we chart the beginning of nightlife is the experiences that we associate with nightlife, drinking, dancing, hedonism, have been around for hundreds of thousands of years. But those experiences were contained within religion because religion was an all-encompassing kind of structure. I mean, there's even evidence, as I talk about in the book, that going to church in medieval England was actually a pretty hedonistic thing. You know, people were dancing and having all these wild carnivals and feasts. And there's one theory that pews were introduced into Wells Cathedral to subdue the dancing. So, in a sense, it takes us a long time to get to nightlife as its own separate entity away from religion, away from court and court banquets, because you sort of didn't need it for a very long time because religion contained that hedonistic kind of instinct. And then the really important thing that happens in Japan is in autumn 1657, Yoshiwara, which were the pleasure gardens on the outskirts of Edo, the city which is now Tokyo, and they were given permission to stay open all night. And that was a privilege granted to no other place of public entertainment. There were strict curfews that operated everywhere else in the city. You know, we're basically talking kind of military dictatorship here. And Yoshiwara was completely unique in an environment designed for the night. It was separate to the court. It was not about religion. It was just about partying. And we can say that that's the beginning of modern nightlife.
1: Now, who would go to Yoshiwara? What would they do there?
0: So Yoshiwara was for It was for the men of Edo. So Edo was a completely male-dominated city. So you had the samurai and you had these newly, you know, increasing merchants who were getting increasingly wealthy. You know, domestic trade was booming. And so the merchants were accruing all of this money, but were actually very limited in how they could spend it because, again, we're in a very, very restricted society. They couldn't buy up big estates and properties and all this sort of thing. And so Yoshiwara actually provided this very important outlet for sort of conspicuous consumption, competitiveness between these two groups of men, the samurai and the merchants. And it was a very, very flashy place. You know, the average night out in Yoshiwara would cost the equivalent of something like $10,000 a day. So we're really thinking the most elite Las Vegas flashy style clubs. You know, that's what Yoshiwara was all about. And it was a place where men in Edo could, you know, bask in a more female dominated environment. You know, Edo as the city would have felt very militarized, whereas Yoshiwara was kind of artistic, cultural, soft pink lighting, these incredible courtesans with their fashion, kimonos, makeup, amazing hair, you know. So it was a kind of female escapist place for the men of Edo.
1: Now, is this right that a night out could cost the equivalent of about $10,000 in today's money?
0: Yeah, exactly that. So very expensive, very flashy. And people would get into, I mean, the men would get into insane levels of debt. And so if you were accruing up debts with, you know, a tea house or a brothel or something, the system that they created was that they would basically imprison the man underneath a bathtub. And then someone from Yoshiwara would then release them and then follow them around as they went about their daily life and just help themselves to possessions of value until the debt had been kind of nulled. So it wasn't the best system, but yeah, it was incredibly expensive, flashy, and it was a place of showing off wealth and conspicuous consumption.
1: Okay, so that's one of our first big all-night party locations in what
0: exactly.
1: is now Tokyo. It did burn down a couple of times, didn't it? But it kept getting rebuilt, so that certainly says there was plenty of demand, wasn't there?
0: Yes. So it shows the demand, but I think it also shows something really important to the story of nightlife, which is how dangerous it was before electricity. So, you know, high density nightlife environments that would have been lit only by candles, and Yoshiwara, it was, you know, built of wood, paper, and they had all these paper lanterns. It looked completely exquisite and bewitching by night, but there's a lot of danger to that as well. And I think it's a reminder of exactly these high density nightlife environments when you're relying on candlelight, very, very dangerous.
1: I suppose there's nothing left of Yoshiwara?
0: No, there isn't. So I walked around the streets, and the streets in modern day Tokyo have retained that same grid layout, but nothing of Yoshiwara exists today, unfortunately. But there are some amazing, if anyone's interested, the 18th century, 17th century woodblock prints of that time made by the Japanese artists. There are a lot of those which document nights out in Yoshiwara. So you get a sense of it from the art that was made at the time.
1: We're talking about some of the biggest nights out in history. I've got Imogen Willards here, who is a party historian. Her book is called Up All Night and Nightlifers, Don't You Love It? That we're talking about nightlife on nightlife. So I think that's very meta or something. Now, next, Imogen, let's go visit London's Pleasure Gardens. What could a visitor to one of these events expect?
0: God, so yeah, Vauxhall Gardens, I have to say, I think it puts our modern nightlife completely to shame. I mean, these were extraordinary spaces of which there's no real modern comparison. So Vauxhall Gardens, this 12-acre night garden on the outskirts of London, open all night, lit up with amazing kind of coloured candlelight that at the time was something that no one had ever seen before. No electricity, so instead you were dancing to like pumping organ music. There was an enormous organ right in the centre of the garden. One of the, I think, kind of amazing things to think about that people were doing in the 17th century, there's this big trend for volcanomania. So Pompeii was starting to be excavated in the 1740s, and people in Britain became obsessed by this idea of volcanic destruction. And I think what it represented was a sort of godless apocalypse. It's the sense of kind of an apocalyptic event that has nothing to do with religion, and it was just this natural disaster. So you would go to Vauxhall and watch these insane, like, pyrotechnic shows of volcanic eruptions. They would build mock Pompeii's that they would destroy with, like, fire and pyrotechnics. There would be fireworks.

0: I think so. I think, yeah, it is interesting. I think that actually some of those experiences would have been very similar to experiencing a DJ set at a festival, because they talk about in some of the literature about Vauxhall, the organ player would include things like, novelty sound effects. It was very much about like keeping things fun for the crowd. So there'd be things like bird song might sort of come in at a certain moment. That I do think that that organ music at Vauxhall would have been, akin to some kind of crazy festival experience that we have now, and very booming and deep, deep, like big music being experienced by a big crowd of people in a muddy garden. It's Glastonbury.
1: Now, Imogen, I've spent a lot of time watching period dramas, set in sort of the 1800s. I often notice, when they have the big party in someone's ballroom, it seems to go all night. Do you think that was common at the time too?
0: Yes, I and again, I think that sometimes there's this perception that people in the past were quite buttoned up. But the party scene, in Vauxhall, and again in the kind of balls that we see in Jane Austen kind of style period dramas, that there was a very different attitude to the night. And I think also because they didn't have the working hours that we now have, before industrialization, there just was a sense of, things. Yeah, things just went on all night. Vauxhall was open till 6, 7 a.m. And there are some, amazing stories that you can see in some of the newspapers at the time of, priests going to work the next day and seeming hungover because they might have been at Vauxhall the night before. It really was something that captured the whole city. And yeah, people were partying all night long.
1: So, from all the party scenes that you researched, is there a place and a time that you wish you could go back to and experience the nightlife for yourself? If you could have one big night out in the past, Imogen, where would you go?
0: I think as someone who's, born and raised in London, I think I just have so much curiosity about the pleasure garden scene. And I think because it's so different to the nightlife that we have today, I would love to go back and watch a full-on volcanic eruption show with 10,000 people in Georgian London, 100%.
1: Yeah, I would love to feel how excited you could actually get by that. Now, I'm sure many people's answer to that question might be Weimar era in Berlin, where we might think hedonistic nights, cabaret, excess. You actually think it might not have been all that it's cracked up to be. What do you mean by that?
0: Yeah, so I think there's more kind of nuance there when we think about Weimar Berlin, because I think it's tempting. There's this phrase that's used a lot, dancing on the edge of a volcano. And I think that we absorb this sort of myth of this very, very hedonistic city that was too caught up in partying to notice or potentially even to stop or challenge the devastating kind of political upheavals that were happening all around it with the rise of Nazism and Hitler. And I think that in the West, I think we've absorbed a lot of the sort of Christopher Isherwood depiction, the whose memoir was then eventually turned into Cabaret. And he's a British writer. He got to Berlin in 1929, so he only caught the tail end of the era, and 10 years existed, happened before he arrived. And I think that when, I was going into the research for this chapter and reading different kind of travel guides and things like that, the thing that really struck me was that the most hedonistic, wild, shocking, crazy cabarets were basically selling shock to the tourist market. So, the really, really wild places would often just be filled with rich American and British businessmen who came to Berlin to be shocked by this wild kind of decadent city, and the city kind of sold it back to them. And then the reality of some of the queer night spots, I mean, yes, of course, there were fetish clubs and all these kinds of things going on, but for a lot of the queer clubs, they were actually quite genteel. It was sort of riffing on ballroom dances, and there was a lesbian organization that, was arranging sort of picnics, and it was very sort of twee and middle class. And so I think that when we imagine this hedonistic era, we've got to remember that there was a bit of market pragmatism going on there as well, that they were selling something that was exactly what tourists wanted to see.
1: I love that idea of tourists seeking authenticity, and then, you know, the tourist providers basically giving them exactly what they wanted, but kind

0: and ruining the authenticity in the process was happening back then,
1: exactly.
0: All right. Shall we jump to the dance floor, Imogen, and have a bit of a dance? I'm sure some of our listeners would have been hitting the dance floor in the 70s. How did disco go from an underground movement to taking over clubs?
1: Yeah, so disco, I mean, the interesting thing about disco is, again, you know, it starts with these, you know, New York, Chicago, these amazing kind of gay, straight, interracial nightclubs like Paradise Garage and David Mancuso's Love Saves the Day. You know, this is like a loft party that he ran in 1970. And it was all very kind of eclectic style of music. You know, you would be dropping in samples from all of these different genres, and it was, again, to kind of like keep the dance floor like euphoric and buzzing. And then, you know, again, it's this kind of classic tale of commercialization, that as record labels got kind of increasingly interested in this scene and wanted to sell it, the disco music that was then kind of pumped out towards the end of the 70s was, you know, a completely different thing. It was its own genre that the detractors of disco would say was actually just very kind of monotonous and quite samey. But that's very different to how it began. It began as these very eclectic, wild, creative DJ sets. And the music industry was so excited by disco because they thought, finally, we have found a recession-proof genre of music that will just sell, you know, cheaper, you know, to do a disco record than a big band, like a big rock band. Cheaper to have a DJ play at a club than it is to have a big rock band. So there's a lot of kind of capitalism, you know, wrapped up in the story of disco. And then once you get to Saturday Night Live, which came out in, I think, 1977, it just meant that there would be, like, disco went completely stratospheric, and there would be radio shows across America that were entirely dedicated to disco. So, of course, you're going to get a backlash. So then a couple of years later, you get the Disco Demolition Night, which, you know, I definitely think there's sort of a homophobic, racialized element to that.
0: That's where a DJ basically organized for a heap of people to bring their disco records, and what set them all on fire, was it? Or destroyed them?
1: Exactly. Yeah. Yes. And he said, and the radio DJ, you know, in fairness to him, he said, no, it was nothing about kind of like homophobia and racism. I just really, really hate disco music. But it was just pumped out across the radio stations, and it was going to face a backlash. And I think what was interesting is, by the end of the decade, it was being critiqued by both the left and the right. So the right would say, you know, oh, it's this sort of ethically dubious message of self-love, you know, it's kind of narcissistic music. And then on the left, people were criticizing it for being kind of too capitalistic, the sort of McDonald's of music. It hit a certain point and got a little bit stuck, but very, very different to the origins of disco, which were very, very eclectic within these dance spaces for marginalized communities in New York and Chicago.
0: Imogen Willits is here with us, party historian. Now, if we talk about Studio 54 in New York, a lot of people will have heard of it. How did that rise to become a kind of cultural phenomenon that it's remembered as?
1: So I think the great thing about Studio 54, and similarities as well with the Moulin Rouge, you know, another world famous nightclub environment, is that Studio 54, which opens at the end of the 70s, was an amalgamation of all of the best stuff, you know, all of the experimentation, the crazy experimentation that had happened over the previous sort of 15 years. So you have like Andy Warhol and his, to be honest, like pretty unwatchable, you know, electric light shows, which were, you know, pretty obtuse things, but experimenting with like large scale lighting effects. And then you had Max's Kansas City, this incredible bar that was, you know, in New York, where this amazing congregation mix of people would come. So like high society with the sort of down and outs, with, you know, rock stars, with ordinary people. And it was just this completely extraordinary place. And Studio 54 kind of, yeah, amalgamated all of the best of what had gone before. But I think as well, as I talk about in the book, I think part of, you know, you can't talk about Studio 54 and its rise to popularity without that photo of Bianca Jagger on the white horse that was, I think, taken very soon after Studio 54 opened, plastered across, you know, newspapers all over the world the following day. And I think that that image, it just sort of captures something that we all connect with, because it's just so absurd, it's so decadent, it's kind of fantasy, you know, there's something of the princess fairy tale kind of in it as well, that once that photo had been circulated, everyone wanted to be at Studio 54. And the door policy, again, was part of the excitement of it, because it was just so unpredictable. They would make a big thing about turning away the occasional celebrity, sometimes urban myth, sometimes it did actually happen, and have this mix of people inside, and no phones, very importantly. So you would have celebrities dancing with ordinary people in this really uninhibited way that had never really happened before.
0: So just remind me, what was the story with the horse and Bianca Jagger, and why that horse was in there in the first place?
1: Yes, so it was for her her 30th birthday party. And I mean, there was all kinds of crazy stuff that that would happen at Studio 54. Like, it wasn't the first live animal to be kind of probably not great for animal rights, but yeah, so it was for her 30th birthday. I think they had sort of built some farm sort of theme environment. And she, yeah, was asked to just get on the horse. So she didn't arrive on a white horse. I think that's part of the kind of urban myth, but was asked to just kind of get up and ride it for a little bit. And that was captured in a photograph. And then that was circulated everywhere.
0: And just on that door policy, I think this is a quote from Andy Warhol, who once said it was a dictatorship at the door and a democracy on the floor, which is very nice. Yeah.
1: So exactly,
0: What do you think, Imogen, are the essential elements to a big night out? I mean, lighting's key, isn't it?
1: Yes, definitely. So you need to be, I think for a big night out, you want something that's kind of unexpected. Yeah, you need to be in a space that's got great music, great lighting, and that there's a sense of unpredictability to it as well. And I think that while nightlife, you know, yes, the getting dressed up and dancing and music, that side of things is really, really important. I also think nightlife is a space where you can meet interesting people and have quite wild and esoteric conversations that maybe couldn't happen at any other time. And so I think that also the kind of conversational element of nightlife, I think, is also really important. And that's something that I talk about in the Paris in the 1920s chapter. I think what made Paris so magical at that time was that people were just meeting each other and staying up all night in these cafes and just having these sprawling conversations. So I think a night out, if you can get those two things, if you can get some, you know, esoteric conversations with a great dance floor, you're in the right place.
0: Now, if we go a bit further back in history, though, Imogen, I mean, how did the introduction of street lighting actually open up the possibilities of the night?
1: Yes, so that was, yeah, this huge change that sort of around the 1880s, 1890s in Paris. But what was so interesting about that is that the most avant-garde artists at the time, what that did was it made them actually yearn for a kind of medieval Gothic past. So the artists in Paris then started to take over Montmartre, which was this hilly, underdeveloped wilderness, absolutely not lit by any street lighting at that point. And that's where they were opening up their cabarets as an intentional rejection of modernity, technology, the idea of progress. Like, they wanted nothing to do with the sort of looming 21st century. They just wanted to party in this like decaying pseudo Gothic kind of wasteland. So I think that what's interesting is when you have these big changes within technology, you can also, you know, very much get a backlash from it. And the avant-garde artists in Paris wanted darkness and the Gothic at a time when street lighting was first being introduced.
0: Yeah. Imogen Willits is a party historian, author of Up All Night. You're on Nightlife with Suzanne Hill here on ABC Radio on this Saturday night. Let's talk about booze before I let you go, Imogen. I mean, how crucial has alcohol been historically to having a big night out?
1: It is, yeah, it has historically been a you know, pretty fundamental parts of it. So yeah, I mean, people were getting incredibly drunk at in Vauxhall Gardens, Yoshiwara as well, and

0: and, you know, prohibition, you know, that the decade or so that that existed in America, you know, people were drinking possibly even more than they were beforehand because of the speakeasy scene, you know, created these amazing places that felt rebellious, and you'd be drinking this like slightly dodgy moonshine home-brewed beer or whatever it was. So yes, I think drinking has been part of the way in which we kind of let loose, and to an extent kind of drugs again comes in a little bit later on in the rave scene, the techno scene, even though that wasn't part of the scene at all from the beginning. It was about the kind of euphoria solely of dancing to this kind of music, and the kind of ecstasy stuff came in a bit later in the 90s. So yeah, so I do think that historically drinking has been important, but I also think you can still have a pretty good night out without that stuff. You know, as I was saying about the techno movement, when that began in the late 80s in Detroit and these kids were dancing at this club called the Music Institute, there was no drinking and there was no drugs. And the experience was purely about dancing. So yeah, you can still have an amazing nightlife scene without that being the focus.
1: Imogen, we do know that a lot of people are moving away from drinking, especially binge drinking, which, you know, it's there are plenty of health reasons to do that. But do you see that impacting nightlife at the moment?
0: Yes, because I think at the moment we have, you know, Gen Z who are drinking less and also going out less, and that those things are sort of wrapped up with one another. But that needn't be the case. You know, I think that if generations are thinking more critically about binge drinking, which, you know, from a health perspective, that's a very important, that's a great thing. That I think that if you're kind of being a bit more intentional with how you drink, maybe you're not drinking at all, maybe you're drinking just like a small amount of alcohol, but you're still going out, you know, I think that's really important. And that's something which we're not necessarily seeing in the main with Gen Z, because they're rejecting, you know, nightclub culture and booze together, and that needn't be the case.
1: So what hope do you have then for the next generation to revive nightlife? I mean, do you think it's in danger?
0: So nightlife is in a very difficult place at the moment because, you know, all across the West, like clubs and bars and pubs are closing at a record rate. You know, it is pretty worrying. But I remain optimistic about the future. And I remain optimistic about the future because my hopes are with Gen Alpha. And I think, you know, they're the generation which are sort of kids and preteens now. And when they come of age, they will have an entirely different relationship to phone culture in comparison to Gen Z and millennials that came before them. I think it's very likely that for Gen Alpha, phones will be associated with kind of old people. You know, they will have grown up seeing their parents distracted, scrolling, maybe even their grandparents, you know, distracted and scrolling. So I think that once phone culture is associated with something that old people do, I think that that will create the most incredible opportunity for nightlife. And I think that they will be the generation to move it forward and to give us, you know, the rave movement of the 21st century, like the nightclub of the 21st century. Like we need innovation, we need something new. And I think that Gen Alpha will be the generation to do that.
1: And then we have to hope that they'll let us old fogies in, won't we?
0: Exactly. I know. Yes, exactly.
1: All right. So and Imogen, do you think London, you know, is London suffering from this kind of closure of pubs and clubs? When you look around, you know, in your home city, is that what you see?
0: Yes. I mean, and to be honest, yeah, there is still great nightlife. Of course there is in London. And I think that a lot of the most like creative stuff is very much happening in kind of like peripheral scenes in these small, you know, nightclubs or club nights that might exist. You know, Lost, for example, this really cool space, didn't allow phones. Charlie XCX, who partied there a couple of times. But I think what I want to see is that momentum build into a bigger, broader movement rather than just these incredible sort of one-off things that might happen. And yeah, so that's what we want to see. We want to see more of a movement of new nightlife rather than these, you know, little amazing sort of peripheral experiments that happen kind of on the margins.
1: Well, Imogen, here is to parties, past, present and future. And thank you so much for being with us here on Nightlife to talk about nightlife.
0: Thank you so much for having me.
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0: Daft Punk and Get Lucky. You're on Nightlife on ABC Radio. I was playing that just at the end of the conversation that we had with Imogen Willits all about, well, a bit of the history of parties, really. Well, Ian says, well, I don't have to go out. Nightlife is like astral travel each evening. Shane reckons if he was going back in time to a party, he wouldn't mind dropping in on a druid fest at Stonehenge. George in South Australia says when parties are mentioned, I think of the Great Gatsby and Nick Carraway's description. There was music from my neighbour's house through the summer nights in his blue gardens. Men and girls came and went like moths amongst the whisperings and the champagne and the stars. Yeah, when you think about the Great Gatsby, there's a lot of partying going on in Gatsby, isn't there? George, thank you very much for your contribution. We're heading to Brisbane in just a moment and to the Brisbane Festival.
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0: Well, tonight the skies along the Brisbane River waterfront were loud and lit up with the huge annual fireworks and aerial spectacle River Fire officially beginning the 2026 Brisbane Festival. Perhaps you were there tonight, nightlifers. Well, the festival will be running for the whole month of September. There are hundreds of performances, major productions and free events ahead. Now, the Brisbane Festival Chief Executive Charlie Cush is here to take us through the packed program. Good evening, Charlie. Now, where are you reporting in from?
5: Look, if I'm being honest, I'm sitting on a road case out the back of the exclusive River Fire Party next to an ice, the cold room behind the caterer's room. So it's pretty spectacular here. But on the other side, there's a lot of people dancing to an amazing band and a whole lot of revelry. So it's a great night.
0: All right, we will let you get back there very soon. Now, tell us about the fireworks and how it all went this evening.
5: This is Night of Nights here in Brisbane. It's a beautiful opening weekend. We've got stunning weather, which we'd be very graced with. But about 500,000 people have lined the riverbanks as fireworks were fired off 6 buildings, 6 barges, 3 bridges, and a beautiful soundtrack, and everyone just turning up and having a great time. And the crowds were lining up from very early this morning, and we've just seen a 20-minute display that really just set the whole city alight. It was amazing.
0: So the way people do this, Charlie, I mean, if people camp up and they get there early on, are people brought food along? Are they having picnics? Or have you got the food on sale there?
5: Yeah, look, everyone's experience can be very different. I mean, I've been growing up in Brisbane and experiencing River Fire in so many different ways. When I was 18, it was friends on a picnic blanket with a bottle of cheap wine having a great time. You know, other nights it's on someone's beautiful balcony with a view of the river, but people were lining the riverbanks. I saw someone with a beach umbrella. They have eskies. It's just a really lovely day. Everyone knows what they're doing on the night of River Fire in Brisbane. You have a plan. And if you live in Melbourne, it's probably akin to grand final day. If you're in Sydney, it's the same as New Year's Eve. It's just, there's a buzz in the air. It's just the night where you know what you're doing in Brizzy and people just get in amongst it.
0: All right. Well, tell me about the theme for this year's festival and what it represents.
5: Yeah, really, it's the theme is around switch on, light up and come alive. And we're really just, you know, this is a beautiful time of the year in Brisbane. Spring is spectacular. We've got stunning weather. I mean, we're not battling through a brutal winter in the Sunshine State, but it is really this kind of, it's the best time of year. It's that change of season. And Brisbane Festival goes for that full month of September. And really, we're just trying to get Brisbane to get in amongst it. We're a festival that doesn't take ourselves too seriously. We've got beautiful, exquisite art, you know, some of the best art in the world, and some local artists who are delivering a product of a global quality. It's just that we're also very happy to be fun and entertaining. We carry forward the River Fire. It predates Brisbane Festival, but we're very proud to be the custodians of this heritage event. And it's just about Brisbane Festival coming together and you know, really enjoying the arts and enjoying the city.
0: So, Charlie, just tell me a bit more about the history of River Fire. How long had that been running and when did the festival get involved?
5: The River Fire has been going for 21 years. Before, there was a time, Lyndon Terracini is well known to many who've operate in the arts in Australia. At one stage, he was the artistic director of Brisbane Festival. And in 2009, there was two festivals in Brisbane. There was the River Festival that was annual, and its biggest event was River Fire. And then Brisbane Festival was every 2 years. And when Lyndon was artistic director, he spoke to the government partners and said, look, if you give me both festivals, I'll combine them and I'll make Brisbane Festival annual and I'll keep key elements of River Festival. And the most predominant element that's been continued through that time since 2009 has been River Festival. And it's, you know, it's quite unusual that a not-for-profit arts organisation is responsible for shutting the entire city down, you know, closing all of the bridges, getting permission to fire off six buildings, and really managing the logistics of a citywide operation. And, you know, although it's champagne and fireworks and

0: fun nights and sequins, there is a huge operational component of this that is delivered by my team. And we're very proud of that. And as we approach 2032 and the Olympic and Paralympic Games coming to Brisbane, you know, delivering works of scale where you can have a citywide activity, where it's a really beautiful coming together of community, which then everyone goes home safely, is something that I'm immensely proud of, that's Brisbane Festival that's responsible for that project.
1: Charlie, I don't know if you've looked that far ahead, but will the Brisbane Festival be kind of coinciding with the Olympics when you do get to 2032, or are you going to try to stay well clear of it?
0: No, I think that formal decisions are yet to be made, is my disclaimer. But Brisbane Festival celebrates this region through arts and culture of a global quality every September. So it feels very logical and rational that we would be play a leadership role in celebrating this region up to and during the Olympic and Paralympic Games. And we've got great backing from both the local government, the state government. We work with a whole range of government portfolios. We've got amazing corporate backers and, you know, some of the best philanthropists in the country that stand beside us. And with that level of support and belief in what we're doing, I feel like we're a very logical choice to play a leadership role at that time.
1: Yeah. And Charlie, we've got Charlie Cush here with us, Chief Executive of the Brisbane Festival. He is missing his party, but we'll let him go in another few minutes. He's round the back at the moment. But Charlie, once that festival did go to being annual and incorporated River Fire Inn, was it quite clear that there was definitely the audience for it and that you could have this annual arts festival in Brisbane?
0: Yeah, and the audiences just keep growing as well. And what we're very proud of is the visitors that now travel to Brisbane in September. I've just had some chatting to some of our guests from Melbourne, actually, who've really loved their time in Brisbane. And, you know, and I can say this, you know, as a great, proud Brisbane boy, you know, Brisbane for a while was the butt of the joke of our friends in other states. And, you know, those who visited here and, you know, got to celebrate and enjoy the city, Brisbane's really come of age, and I'm very proud of our city and what we've been able to achieve, and those people who are catching on to, excuse me, sorry, there's helicopters flying past as part of the display as well, but people who come here and are starting to catch up, and what an absolute gem this city is. And so audiences are here. We're looking on track to hit our box office targets, and we've got 70% of our program that's free, and we've just had wonderful attendance right across our precincts here at South Bank and across the city as we've delivered this citywide festival. And Brisbane's very ready for, it's hungry for entertainment. It's got a very refined palate when it comes to arts and culture and food. And you know, it's a world-class city now, and the audiences are here and visitors are catching on as well.
1: You're doing a good job of selling it, Charlie, and I think that helicopter really only added to the sense of atmosphere that you're giving us.
0: Now, there's a lot happening.
1: Just talk us through some of the big highlights. What are the big acts and the big moments in the festival that you are most excited about?
0: Yeah, look, there's plenty to choose from. We've just had last night the world premiere of Susie Miller's new play, and for those who know Susie Miller from works like Prima Facie, which is now in the Australian curriculum. This is a play called Strong as the New Pretty. It's delivered by Brisbane Festival in partnership with Queensland Theatre Company, and it's about to go down to Sydney Theatre Company later. And it's a very important Australian story about the formation of women's AFL here in Australia. We had the Brisbane Lions women's team in the audience last night for the world premiere, and it's going very well, and it's such an important Australian story. So that's one of our key marquee opening weekend festival shows. Our closing weekend show is Work from LA. We've got a great strategic partnership with our sister city in Los Angeles, which is the next host city of the Olympic and Paralympic Games. And we've got Escape by physical theatre company Diavolo, which will close out our festival physical theatre circus on these amazing huge pieces of set with the acrobats jumping off. And that's going to be a stunning work. We've got a really strong New Zealand program actually this year and settling at the Brisbane Powerhouse. Wonderful work called Werewolf, which I think is the sleeper show for Brisbane Festival this year. It's selling very well, but if people haven't got tickets, they should really get onto it. Amazing, that really dry kind of Taika Waititi kind of New Zealand humour with a wonderful show called Werewolf. Look, I could go on and on and on. There's so many beautiful productions in all the theatres across Brisbane, but there's also lots of free programming as well.
1: All right. Just before, finally, what about the big musical acts? Who are you most looking forward to there?
0: Oh, look, I've got a really strong music program right throughout our site at South Bank, actually. And so we've got South Bank's Festival Village, a festival village, sorry, we've built in South Bank, which is a big, beautiful parkland. And we've got

0: nightly artists. And I have to say, Queensland band The Veronicas have done a soundtrack for a nightly display called Bright Nights, which is a water and fountain show. So there's music right throughout the program and right throughout the Parklands and our civic hub here.
1: All right, Charlie, I'm going to let you get back to the party now. Thank you so much for giving us a sense of what it feels like in Brisbane tonight. And you've done a great job. So, I mean, it's been so nice to talk to you.
0: Oh, thanks so much. Love talking about it. Love sharing the story of the festival. Really appreciate it.
1: Very proud Brizzy boy, Charlie Cush, who is the chief executive of the Brisbane Festival.
2: Hello, this is Patricia Amphlett. You might know me as Little Patty. Aren't you lucky? Because you're listening to Suzanne Hill on Nightlife.
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1: Philippa and Brizzy is just saying we watched River Fire from our rooftop in our apartment building. The fighter jet flyover was so amazing and the fireworks were really good and not as OTT as Sydney. Everyone loved it, says Philippa. Thank you very much.

0: Yeah, the Church are one of Australia's most enduring and influential bands. They're about to embark on a national tour playing all their greats like you've never heard them before, accompanied by a 30-piece symphony orchestra. So we have invited Steve Kilby, frontman of the Church, to join us tonight on the playlist. He's going to share some of his favourite songs with you. Steve, thank you so much for being here on Nightlife.
1: Oh, my pleasure.
0: Now, back when you wrote many of these Church songs, did you ever kind of imagine them being played in front of an orchestra?
1: No, not really. I didn't. No, it sort of wasn't that. I don't know. I never allowed myself the luxury of that. And it was only back in 2010, 2011, this promoter and manager called Joe Segg, it was his ambition to see the Church play with an orchestra. And so it was only then I ever really thought that I might grasp at such an idea.
0: So what's it like being converting the songs and changing them for orchestral arrangements?
1: Well, we did it once already. And I didn't have a lot to do with that. George Ellis kind of did all the arrangements, and mostly we agreed with what he did. So we kind of just turned up and we heard the orchestra play them, and we sort of, we're going to be more consultative this time, I think. We're going to consult more with him. But back then he sort of did it with Tim, our drummer, and I wasn't, for some reason, I wasn't a big part of it. I'm going to be more of a part of it this time.
0: Well, what was your take, Steve, on what having the orchestra did, how it changed the songs, what it brought out in them?
1: It just, I don't know, it's like, it's an enhancement, isn't it? It's like, you know, you don't have to have the band playing all the time. So some of the songs were orchestra and the band weren't playing so much. So some of them were rearranged just for orchestra and the band sort of laid out. It's great, you know, that what you have up your sleeve by combining the orchestra and the band, and then just having the band and then just having the orchestra and then bringing them all back together. You've got sort of like more dimensions you can kind of get into the music, I think.
0: All right. Well, the tour is called A Psychedelic Symphony, with dates from the 1st of November, starting at the Sydney Opera House, right through to the 28th of November in Adelaide at the Theberton Theatre. Now, Steve, let's get into your playlist. What age would you say you were when music really hit you?
1: It really hit me at a very young age, but pop music really hit me the first night I watched, like everyone else in Australia, I first saw the Beatles on the Ed Sullivan Show, like in very early 1964 or late 63. The Beatles were like on the Ed Sullivan Show, and that's when and the way all my aunties and my mother all hated them, and I thought, wow, there's something really in this. You know, it's more than just music. There's a whole thing that I guess we were waiting for to free us from the post-war years, you know, the black and white 1950s. And I wasn't a huge fan of Elvis. Of course, I've gone back now and revised my opinion on that. But so the Beatles were like, they were, when they happened and when they were on TV and as they kept coming back and back, it was more than just music. It was like a whole movement of rebelling against these sort of like post-war values that being in English and coming out here as 5-10 pound poms, you know, are surrounded by all these English women and men who sort of like were stuck in this World War II mode. And the Beatles were the beginning of the end of all of that. But also the music was incredible. It was nothing like it. Nothing. You hadn't seen anything like that. It was like the beginning of the sort of youth movement. Yeah.
0: Most of the tracks that you're going to play for us tonight, though, Steve, they're not necessarily the best known from the era. So how did you end up discovering the tracks that we're going to play tonight? I imagine a lot of them weren't necessarily top 40 songs at the time that you came across them.
1: No. When I was about 16, I had another... I reaffirmed my vows with rock and roll. I bought a bass guitar and I started collecting records and I started reading the music press voraciously and listening to shows. Like, there was that show, Chris Winter's Room to Move, on where he, and you know, people seeking out radio shows where they played other music, hanging around in record shops, meeting other people who were into this, into whatever I was trying to find. I just sort of, it became like a, I know 90% of my life was listening to, finding, talking about or playing music, you know, just suddenly. And then I was looking for music that might have been overlooked everywhere by importing the papers and from America and England. Keeping my nose down to the ground, looking for new trends.
0: Steve Kilby from The Church is here with us on Nightlife tonight. Okay, let's get into your playlist, Steve. The first track is Kangaroo by Big Star. Tell us about this song and its arrival in your life and what it means to you.
1: There was this band called Big Star that I was reading a lot of reviews about that was sort of... from Memphis, and it featured Alex Chilton, who was in the Box Tops. He was like a child star, and then he moved to Memphis and he formed this band. And they made this third album that was also called Sister Lovers. And the record company considered it so dissolute, it didn't come out for a couple of years. And it was like a legendary record that was had been held back because they thought no one would want to hear music like this. And, of course, when it came out, it was incredible. And it is dissolute. And you can hear them, sort of the songs sort of fall apart as you're listening to them. It's the first time I've ever heard anyone manipulate that parameter of music of actually falling apart, because up until then, music had been anything but that. But here we were for the first time, like in 1975, 1976. Whenever I actually got my hands on this record, I'm not sure. I found the first two in a record, first two Big Star records in a now long defunct record shop in Bondi Junction when it was still a street, not a mall. And I walked up this set of stairs one afternoon and there were the first two Big Star records. But the third one didn't come out yet. I remember now, it didn't come out till like 1978. It was put on ice by a record company, went, no one will want to hear this. When I heard it, I was absolutely stunned by, I don't know, just the feelings of anxiety and the general druggy feeling of the whole record and the fact that it's, I don't know, lazy and... hopeless and the music stops and starts and this song became, I think this Jeff Buckley did a cover of this song somewhere on a bonus disc. I think this was a very influential song. Kangaroo. I think a lot of people. It was also on This Mortal Coil, a record that came out, a gothic kind of record on 4AD. I just think it sort of represents a certain era and a certain feeling that had never been done before. When you listen to this, it's sort of like, I don't know, it's like a smoky, falling apart, hopeless wreck and ramble shambles of a song, and yet it's just so full of, I don't know, feeling. It really made me feel, I'm not sure, even sure what it makes me feel, sort of excited. Yeah. I could really see myself at the party where he meets, when he starts off, I first met you, it was at the party. I'm there, I can see myself at the party. Mm. A very evocative. Mm. Very evocative.
0: This is Big Star with Kangaroo.

0: Big star. It's called Kangaroo, the first track chosen for you tonight by my playlist guest, Steve Kilby from The Church. Steve, that song delivered exactly everything that you promised it would, but so emotive. Like, you do get a real sense of a feeling of a time and place from it, don't you?
1: Desolation, yeah, yeah. And, you know, now there's been a lot of records made like that. You know, there a lot of people have made records that incorporate all that, but I don't know. To me, when I first got my hands on it, that's the first time I'd ever heard stuff falling apart like that. Like, yeah, so it was quite shocking to sort of hear it back in the day.
0: You spent time when your family moved here, I think, in Dapto and Shepparton.
1: Yeah.
0: What was it like when you made the move from Shepparton to Sydney? How important was that for you?
1: I moved from Shepparton to Canberra.
0: Oh,
1: I lived in Dapto till I was 9.

0: had loads of people to play my music to and plot and, think about the whole thing, go and see the pub rock. And so moving from Canberra to Sydney in like 1978 or 1979, it was like a whole new world opened up. And I went from being a misfit in Canberra to sort of an interesting kind of guy, I guess, in Sydney.
1: That was the pub rock era. Did you embrace that, or were you interested in a more alternative scene?
0: Was I what? Interested in what?
1: The pub rock era.
0: I was interested in it because I was part of it. I didn't really like the pub rock bands very much per se. I still don't really like pub rock. I don't like pubs. Am I allowed to say that?
1: Sure.
0: I don't like pubs. I don't like all of that. But it was really good because the church kind of in 1980 we kind of piggybacked on the pub rock scene, and suddenly there were millions and millions of gigs you could play. You could play for like a month in Sydney every night and never play the same place twice. So in that way, it was really great for the church, although we were kind of at odds with being a pub rock band because we had these sort of other ambitions, to be something else, whatever the hell I thought that was, but it certainly wasn't being pub rock.
1: Steve Kilby from the church is here. Now, the next song that you're going to play for us is Sebastian by Cockney Rebel. I have never heard of Cockney Rebel. Could you please enlighten me and anyone else who's in my position?
0: Okay, well, there was a show called by this guy called Chris Winter on the ABC on Monday nights, and I first heard Cockney Rebel on that show, and he sort of had an hour or two to play all this music, the latest music coming out of England mostly, and I was really struck by Cockney Rebel. Very. I love David Bowie so much. I had room in my heart for people who were very influenced by David Bowie. And so Steve Harley and it was just Cockney Rebel at this stage. But Steve Harley, the songwriter, sort of, it was like a cross between Bowie and Bob Dylan. And it was a very glam rock affair. I was really struck by this whole shtick, especially with the orchestra. And Sebastian was sort of like the crowning achievement. It was a bit of a big hit in England. It was even used in that movie Velvet Goldmine, and it was a sort of a big moment in England, although it didn't do anything here at all. We had to wait until Come Up and See Me, Make Me Smile. But I just think it's a wonderful piece of showbizzy melodramatic, a life I never lived in the sort of salons, slagged in a Bowery salon, loves the story to serialize. No courtesan could begin to decipher your beam of light. It's sort of like this world I never inhabited of sort of intrigue and salons and all of these strange dissipated tubercular poets and stuff. I don't know. Yeah, and the chorus, somebody called him Sebastian. It's like a great chorus. It's like, I don't know, it's a strange thing to think of to have that as a chorus, but it really works.
1: Here is Cockney Rebel with Sebastian.

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And you are so gay with Parisian demands, you can run around. 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

0: Cockney Rebel, and well, somebody called him Sebastian. Sebastian chosen for you by Steve Kilby from The Church, who is my guest on the playlist tonight. You're with Suzanne Hill. Now, Steve, just from listening to those two tracks and hearing you talk, you obviously love a complex lyric. How important are lyrics to you when you're listening to music?
1: Everything, yeah. Everything. But it doesn't have to be complex, because it's sometimes it can be really simple as well. It isn't just sheer complexity that appeals to me. There's a Mark Bolan song, and the lyrics are, is it love that makes us rock? And I'm down with that as much as I am with the complexity of all of that. But lyrics are really important. We used to have, when in the old church, when, with the old guys, we used to have these arguments. They go, listen to this record. And I go, yeah, but the lyrics and the singing are stupid. And they go, well, ignore that and just listen to the guitar work. And it's like, I cannot ignore stupid singers and stupid lyrics.

0: But yeah, no, I do enjoy the complexity of that, of those lyrics, and the, I mean, it's just really it's so far beyond, Saturday night, I'm gonna get in a fight and my girl is all right. It's I sort of I don't like that. I don't like those kind of lyrics. I like esoteric lyrics, I think.
1: Yeah. All right. Well, our next track is George Harrison with I'd Have You Anytime. It's actually
0: Oh.
1: Harrison and Dylan writing together. What is it about this particular song that stayed with
0: Oh,
1: you?
0: it's just beautiful. I remember like being 16 and going around a kid's house, and somehow one of his elder brothers had bought this triple album, All Things Must Pass, and that's the first track on the album. And immediately I was struck by this languid, soft, yearning, beautiful song. Yes, Dylan never talks about it or has never attempted to do it or anything. It's a very strange and wonderful song. And just recently, my youngest daughter, who is 20, rang me up and said, "Dad, I'm falling in love with this song." I said, "What is it?" She said, "I'd Have You Anytime." I went, "Oh my God, I love that song so much." It's good. It's good now, and it will always be a really beautiful love song. You can really feel the love in this song, I think. And it's off one of the greatest Beatles solo albums, if not the greatest Beatles solo album. So yeah, I mean, who could not like this song? It's just so bloody nice.

George Harrison, and I'd have you anytime. It's Nightlife on ABC Radio. I've got Steve Kilby from The Church here giving us his personal playlist. The Church are about to, well, in

0: November, so a couple of months away, embark on a tour called A Psychedelic Symphony, where they'll be playing all their greatest songs accompanied by a 30-piece symphony orchestra. They'll be in Sydney, the Gold Coast, Canberra, Newcastle, Melbourne, Geelong, Brisbane, and also in Adelaide. Steve, just last week in a segment that we've been running called Rooms That Rock, where we talk about live venues, we actually featured the Theberton Theatre last week, and we were hearing that acts like Morrissey have said it's one of the kind of the greatest places in terms of its acoustics. What are your take on the best place you've played in terms of the sound and the quality?
1: In Australia, I'm a big fan of the Enmore. I'm a big fan of the Palais in Melbourne. I like the State too. I like these. And in America, we play a lot of these theatres that have once seen better days. You know what I mean? They've like the Enmore. It's faded grandeur from another era, and it's always like in slight need of repair. I like that idea for a venue. I don't like these really clinical venues. There's one in Brisbane called QPAC where everything's absolutely perfect, but it feels a bit sterile. Because I'm on stage, I'm not always sure what the acoustics are like. I know Theberton Theatre has been refurbished since the last time I was there. But I can tell you about one night I played the Theberton Theatre opening for Ice House, or as they were then, Flowers. And there was a girl standing right in front of me, and she was saying something. I couldn't see what it was, but she was saying over and over, and I walked over to have a look at what she was saying or mouthing, because the music was so loud, and she was saying, "I hate you, I hate you, I hate you, I hate
0: you." How'd you feel about that?
1: I felt great. That's what I got into showbiz for that. It was so every now and then you would open for a band whose followers hated anybody that was standing between them and their beloved band, that they hated them and they couldn't just wait patiently. They knew you had to play your thing and before they could get to their heroes, but they would make sure you knew that they were putting up with you and not enjoying it.
0: There's a memory from the Theberton Theatre. Now, we are going to Bob Dylan now with Idiot Wind. And I mean, Dylan, obviously, such a huge, a vast array of songs you could have chosen. Why Idiot Wind for you, Steve?
1: I think this is sort of where he reached a real peak of his, this sort of song that's a kind of a bit of a slagging off. Oh, just the incredible fantasy. They say I shot a man named Graham, took his wife to Italy. She inherited $1 million, and when she died, it came to me. I can't help it if I'm lucky. It's just sort of like unbelievable audacity to write songs about stuff like that. And it's just all over the place. I know it has a ferocity and intelligence and great. All of the lines are amazing. Grant McLennan and I were both really big fans of this song, and we would sort of sit there quoting the lines back to each other in a Dylan-ish accent, Dylan-esque accent. I just think it's one of the greatest types of songs like this, like starting with Positively 4th Street and Like a Rolling Stone, these sort of angry sort of put-down songs that Dylan wrote. I think it's just the best one of all of those. An absolute classic.
0: Bob Dylan, Idiot Wind.

0: With Idiot Wind. It's Nightlife on ABC Radio. Suzanne Hill with you on this Saturday night. My guest bringing you his playlist is Steve Kilby from The Church. Ah, Steve, gosh, you're bringing us some fantastic music tonight here on Nightlife. Most of the playlist is older. Are you still actively seeking out new bands and new music? And if so, what are you hearing that you are influenced by?
1: I gave up long ago, unfortunately. I'm just an old guy doddering through my twilight memories now.
0: Well, there are plenty of great ones, so I guess it keeps you going. Well, back in the era, we've got the Rolling Stones next with Street Fighting Man. Tell us about this one.
1: Probably one of my favorite Rolling Stones tracks ever. Just got an incredible energy. And once again, when it came out, it was like quite revolutionary. Like it all seems all that revolution stuff, as David Bowie said, I could never get off on that revolution stuff. Too many snags, what a drag. But at the time, I remember this song coming out and I was just shocked by it. I still am. And when it comes on, I still feel like still marching around the room and, sleepy London town, just no place for a street fighting man. I don't know. It's sort of like, I like it. I like it a lot more than Start Me Up. And I liked it when the Stones seemed to have a sort of a pseudo political agenda. And, you know, and the Stones and the Beatles were, you know, I was just a kid. I didn't know what the hell revolution, you know. It's just a great word in a rock and roll song, isn't it? I like the idea of Mick Jagger having a sort of scrap with some other geezer in the street in England in 1968 or whenever this was. It's just a fantasy as much as anything else.
0: Rolling Stones, Street Fighting Man.

0: The Rolling Stones and Street Fighting Man. I've been talking with Steve Gilby from The Church. They are embarking in November on a tour called A Psychedelic Symphony, teaming up with a 30-piece symphony orchestra. 1st of November, Sydney at the Opera House. 7th of November, Gold Coast at the Star. The 12th in Canberra at the Canberra Theatre. The 14th of November in Newcastle at the Civic Theatre. The 20th in Melbourne at Hamer Hall. The 21st in Geelong at Costa Hall. The 25th of November in Brisbane at Fortitude Music Hall, and the 28th of November in Adelaide at Theberton Theatre, where Steve may well bring up memories of that girl saying that she hated him back in the day. Steve, before I let you go, I mean, I know you said recently that there's still a voice in your head telling you haven't done enough, even though you've been at it for, what, 45 years with the Church. Why is there that voice still saying that to you?
1: What's the voice still saying? I missed that bit.
0: You haven't done enough.
1: I guess when you have, I have been ruled by ambition all my life. Something's been telling me, get out there and do something, make music, make art, write a poem, do something, you know? It doesn't just switch off ever. And no matter how much you do, you still feel there's more left to be done, and it doesn't conveniently just stop when you want it to. You know, when you use this mental whip to whip yourself, you know, all those years loading equipment up and down a staircase to get a rehearsal room to rehearse it with a band that nobody wanted to hear, writing songs no one wanted to hear, all of that, you've got to have this ambition going, you've got to keep going, you've got to keep going. And then when you even achieve a modicum of success, it, of course, it can never be happy. And, you know, you go, you say to your ambition, but I'm playing the Opera House and it's sold out. And it's going, yeah, but, you know, you should be doing the arena, you know. And then when you do the arena, it'll be saying you should be doing the Megadome. You know what I mean? Like, whatever you achieve, you can't just stop there and go, oh, that's okay. You have to, the nature of the thing that gives you all this energy and whips you down the road is that it doesn't stop and you can't stop it.
0: Yeah. The final track you're going to play for us tonight is Crystal Japan by David Bowie. It's actually an instrumental rather than one of his more well-known songs. What is it about this piece, Steve, that explains your relationship with Bowie better than, you know, perhaps one of the more popular songs?
1: I think this sounds like the national anthem of a, I can imagine as Atlantis sank beneath the waves, this was the music that was playing. It's got this incredible, it's got this vocal line that is just machine vocals. It's him and Eno. They would have recorded this track during the low sessions. And I guess the album is so an incredible album, they didn't have room for this, but this is still one of my favorite Bowie tracks. It's just got an incredible gravitas for a short piece of music. These bubbling, burbling synthesizers, and then this beautiful vocal line comes in. As I say, it sounds like a national anthem of a civilization that no longer exists.
0: I love that description. Hey, Steve, thanks so much for being our guest here on the playlist tonight. Steve Gilby from The Church.

0: Nightlife with Suzanne Hill on ABC Radio. I know you're not alone
1: on the night. Hello, nightlifers. A special hello to any nightlifers who are rejoining the

0: Great song, that one. I just love that song, Glenn.
1: Very iconic, yes.
0: Yes. Okay, so this is our history-themed pop quiz. So it's all about history in popular culture. So question five is this. Who starred as Gandhi in the 1982 film of the same name?
1: Ben Kingsley.
0: Ben Kingsley is correct. Question six, I want you to identify this historical film from its final line.
2: Shoot straight, you bastards. Don't make a mess of it.
0: Do you recognise that, Glenn?
1: Yeah, great movie. Another example of the Englishman doing the bad thing to us. I thought it'd be Breaking My Ranks. So I got off of that loud and positive, and I thought that in my head.
0: Yes, Glenn, that is the correct answer. That is Breaker Morant. And the
1: I shouldn't get political, I apologise.
0: The very iconic last line from that. Okay, question.

0: What show is that, George?
1: Oh, dear. I think it's... I've heard it somewhere, but it's not a show I think I watched much, if I were at all. I think it's one of those kind of crimey kind of... either something like The Wire or possibly something... I think it's Treme. I don't know for sure. I'll just take a... So there's a history, obviously, component to it. So I'm just trying to think if that gives me any kind of clue. It's probably going to be very obvious once I hear it, but it's not something I think I've heard very much. So what's a good history show? I can't even think of one.
0: Come on, George.
1: Okay. Trying to think of a good... something historical. But sounds American, so...
0: Okay, George, you've got 5 seconds to give me an answer.
1: Yeah, I don't think I'm going to get it. So,
0: George.
1: Yeah. No, but it's not coming to me. So I think I'll have to retreat from the field.
0: Okay, bye, George. Who knows? A few of you on the SMS, Bobsled, Robin, Ray in the Bay, Brilliant Show, says someone, Frank in Mount Evelyn, Greg in Torquay, Ross in Scoresby has it. Julie says that what was the name of the singer of the first song question? That was Split Ends with History Never Repeats, that little clue was too. Okay. Who knows the TV show that was the theme to? It is a historical TV show. Hello, Mario.
2: Good morning.
0: Good morning. Do you want to hear it again or do you know it?
2: No, nothing's happening.
0: Okay. Do you want to have a guess at any kind of TV show about some aspect of history?
2: No, you said it was, hang on, it is an English queen.
0: Oh, no, we're well past the queen questions, the question about Queen Charlotte. No. Now I'm after the TV show theme. I'll play it again for you and everyone else, Mario.

0: Okay, well, look, the lines were completely full about 10 minutes ago. Now they are approaching empty. If you do know what show this was the theme to, please give me a call, 1300 800 222. Here's David in Mount Waverley, our laureate, poet laureate, Limerick. Limerick laureate? Gosh, I'm confused, David.
1: Look, join the club, yeah. Suzanne. On the club.
0: All right. Do you know what this show is? Did you watch it?
1: No, I didn't. And I'm going to be save you a lot of time and effort and say 5, 4, 3, 2, 1. Good night.
0: Good night, David. Joe in Mudgee.
2: Oh, good day, Susan. How are you going?
0: Yeah. Well, did you watch this show? Do you know what it is?
2: I don't think so. Could you play it to me again?
0: I can play it for you again.

0: Okay, that's the theme song to what TV show?
1: Well, I'll never get that one. I'll pass.
0: You'll pass. Thanks, Mario.
1: Thank you.

0: There you are, Joe. What does that conjure up images of?
1: Very, very little, to be honest, Suzanne. Sound like a very dodgy version of Game of Thrones, but that's going to be all right, is it?
0: It is. I don't think you'd call it a dodgy version of Game of Thrones, although I see what you're saying. Thank you, Joe.
1: Thanks, Suzanne.
0: All right, good to chat with you. Here's Ziggy on the road. Hey, Ziggy.
2: Hey, how you going?
0: Well, are you someone who knows what this is?
2: Oh, no, you've really got me. It's actually not familiar at all. It's not ringing any bells. But if I had to, I mean, it's got a bit of sort of monks, sounds like monks or something religious. I feel like it'd be something sort of church-related or to do with monks, and there's a bit of reverse-sounding vocally thing going on there, so I'm almost... I'm thinking some kind of, like, exorcist. If it was film, I'd say The Exorcist. But I got nothing. I've got absolutely nothing.
0: Oh, Ziggy.
2: I was like, I thought David would come through there before me and just sort it out, but I'm going to have to just let you down because I can't even just guess. I got nothing. I'm coming up trumps.
0: I will let you go, but I'll tell you this, Ziggy, there is definitely a priest in it.
2: Yeah, so, I'm not surprised. It's got those vibes. It's got those vibes.
0: Yeah. Okay, now I think, hang on, no, we've been to Joe. Now I think we're into the people who must have rung up because they knew the answer. So let's see if Kathy in Melbourne has watched this show. Kathy, hello.
3: Hi, I think it's Vikings.
0: It is Vikings, Kathy. Yes. You were a fan of the show?
3: It was great. Yeah, I loved it.
0: Yeah, it was, wasn't it? Well, I think it was good for about, I don't know, 3 seasons. Did you watch it right to the end?
3: Oh, it was so long ago, I can't actually remember how it ended up.
0: That's right. But there was an Australian, Travis Fimmel, who played pretty well the lead character of Ragnar Lothbrok, the Viking.
3: That's right. Yeah. And he did it very well.
0: He did. Right, Kathy, we are now on to question 9 in our history-themed pop quiz tonight. And then tomorrow you get a pop culture-themed history quiz. Question 9, which historical 1992 film tells the story of a group of American female baseball players during World War II?
3: Oh, jeepers. I can picture it's got Gina Davis in it. I can't remember the name of it.
0: Well, thank you for getting Vikings for us, Kathy.
3: Thank you.
0: Okay. See ya. Bye. Denise on the Gold Coast. Hi, Denise.
4: Hello.
0: Hello.
4: I can see it too, but I can't think of the name of it.
0: Oh,
4: dumped me this one. Oh, yeah. No, I'm out for tonight.
0: All right. Thanks for you, Denise. Let's talk to Leonie on Hindmarsh Island of all places. Hello, Leonie.
5: Hi, how are you?
0: I went on school camp to Hindmarsh Island in year 4 and rode a Clydesdale.
5: Did you?
0: Yeah.
5: Oh, okay. Well, still lovely. It's still lovely, except

0: Oh, sounds dramatic, Murray. What is that from the soundtrack to?
1: It definitely sounds like sword and sandals material. So, Ben-Hur.
0: Nice work. It is Ben-Hur. Spot on with the old sword and sandals there. Question 11 in our pop quiz tonight. In the film Schindler's List, what is the only item not portrayed in black and white?
1: The little girl's red dress.
0: It's not a dress.
1: But it is red.
0: But it's not a dress.
1: Okay.
0: Sorry, Murray.
1: No, thank you.
0: All right, thank you so much for playing tonight. Here's Jeffrey in Dulwich Hill. Hello, Jeffrey.
2: Hi, Suzanne. How are you?
0: Well, in the film Schindler's List, what's the only item not portrayed in black and white?
2: Oh, gosh. I don't know. A dress?
0: Well, we just had a dress and it was the wrong answer. He said the little girl's dress.
2: Oh, okay.
0: So you can try something else.
2: Okay. Her hat.
0: It's not her dress. It's not a hat.
2: Okay.
0: All right. Thanks, Jeffrey.
2: Okay, bye.
0: Bye. Ross in Perth. Hello, Ross.
3: Hi, how are you?
0: Hi. Yes, not bad. In the film Schindler's List, what's the only item not portrayed in black and white?
3: Red shoes?
0: It was not red shoes.
3: Okay.
0: We kind of have covered her entire wardrobe before we know it. Yes, Frankie Mount Evelyn.

0: Yeah, so that was U2's In the Name of Love, and they were singing that particular verse about Martin Luther King. Nicely done, Shannon.
1: I've been to 3 of their concerts.
0: Okay, you're a big fan then.
1: Very much so. I used to work for Amnesty International, and I was very lucky enough to get some tickets. So
0: wonderful. Was that here in Australia? You saw them all those times?
1: Yes, in Sydney. Yeah.
0: Wow. I saw them once in Adelaide in 1993, I think. Yeah, pretty amazing.
1: Oh, wow. They are great.
0: In fact, Shannon, the conversation we're going to have at the end of next hour, it's part of our Rooms That Rock series, and it's about live venues all around the world. And we're going to go visit a place in Toronto where U2 played really before they anyone knew who they were. Apparently the tickets were $5, but they didn't even have enough songs to do a full set. And they had to play, I think, I Will Follow. They had to play it twice when they clapped back onto the stage.
1: How cool.
0: That is cool. Right. Question.
1: Oh, can I just quickly say yesterday at breakfast in Brisbane, this one person was saying that down the street they had this little girl come down in the 90s at the entertainment centre, and then got a signature from a person and said, look what I got, a signature from Taylor Swift person. And it was, it wasn't, no one knew her at that time.
0: Oh, isn't that amazing?
1: Isn't it? Yeah.
0: Wow.
1: I thought it was really funny, yeah.
0: Oh, just back on Schindler's List, Tony and Ballina says, I visit a nursing home. It has an elevator labelled Schindler. I call it Schindler's Lift. That's very good. Okay, now, as we still have many of the elements of our regular pop quiz, you cannot escape the Shakespeare question.
2: To answer correctly or incorrectly, the Amanda Roberts Shakespeare question.
0: Okay, Shannon, the question is this. Shakespeare...
1: Every time I call.
0: Oh, sorry. Shakespeare was renowned for his history plays, many of them featuring English monarchs. Which English monarch, who is the subject of a Shakespeare play, was chronologically first to sit on the English throne?
1: I have no idea. You've got to be kidding me. If my mother was here, she'd laugh at you. right.
0: Laugh at you or laugh at me or laugh at you? Laugh
1: both.
0: At me. Okay.
1: No, she'd laugh at me for she'd say, Shannon, yeah. Probably, let's say, just Charles the First and be done with that.
0: No, it's not Charles the First.
1: I might call you next week.

0: Crap.
1: No, that is not the next line.
0: You're correct. It is not the next line.
1: You got anything?
0: No chance I could hear it again.
1: Do you think you'll be able to sing it? Do you think it's going to come to you? I mean,
0: I'll be honest. No, I don't think so. But it was just giving me another bit more time to think. But anyway, no.
1: All right.
0: No, I'll pass.
1: Okay. Thanks. Thanks, John. Bobsled. Always nice to hear from you, IRL. There, bobsled.
2: Oh, thank you. Yes.
1: Okay. I'll let you do some singing.

0: Such an ordinary way to start the day. I'm only making that up. She don't like that kind of behavior.
1: No, no, no. We needed the historical figures.
0: Yeah, I know. Well, I didn't know what, so I thought I'd try something.
1: No, no. I mean, I like trying to distract me. That's fine.
0: And King John's long gone, and that's why I rang up.
1: Thanks,
0: Very
1: Bob.
0: Long gone.
1: Thanks, Bob Sled.
0: Bye-bye.
1: Bye. Yes, Matthew, you've got it. Jeff in Hornsby, you've got it too. Jason in Port Kennedy. Hi, Jason.
2: Hey, Susan. How you doing?
1: Well, okay, let me play it. And if you need to, you need to name me some historical figures when you're doing your sing-along at the end of it.

0: Well done, Jason. Yes, it was Burke and Wills and the Camels. Okay. Okay. Now I'm not sure if I should ditch a couple of questions so we can get onto the hard montage, but I like all of these questions. So, okay, I'll ask two more and then we'll do the hard montage and I'll save the others for another time. Okay, in Red Gum's song, I Was Only 19, Jason, the people of which town lined the footpaths as we marched down to the quay?
1: I've got two in mind, and I know I'm going to say the wrong one. One begins with T and one begins with S.
0: Well, you just take a pick and put it on the line.
1: Townsville.
0: Yes, you are correct. Yeah. Townsville.

0: I chat with me SLR and Greens, God help me. I was only 19.
1: Nicely done, Jason. Okay, I'm going to make this next one the final regular question, and then we'll get into the hard montage. This one could well take us a while. It is potentially challenging, or potentially quite easy. Depends. Okay, many actors, Jason, have played the role of Elizabeth I over the years. I'm going to play you a little montage. I want you to tell me the four actors who are playing her in the various scenes.
2: That's heresy indeed.
3: No, Your Grace, this is common sense, which is a most English virtue.
4: I've written a poem.
5: Madam, I'm honoured.
4: When the night is dark and the dogs go bark.
6: The Queen of England does not attend exhibitions of public lewdness, so something is out of joint. Look at you. Because a gentleman once glanced at you, does it entitle you to come into my presence dressed like an indecent hedge drab? Take it off, you shameless baggage.
1: An indecent hedge drab. That is a great insult, isn't it, Jason?
7: You know, you could have asked me anything.

0: Four things that are old. If anyone else knows it, hop on the phones now. I've only got Pandora right now, 1-300-800-000. I've only got you. I'm relying on you, Pandora.
1: I wouldn't rely on me that much. Okay. Old time rock and roll, I think, is the last one.
0: Yes.
1: Creedence Clearwater is the third one, but I'm just trying to old something down the road. But I know it's Creedence. Can you play it for me again if I'm the only one here?
0: Have a go at the other two. I do have someone's about to join you on the line.
1: Oh, so I'm not lonely anymore.
0: No.
1: There were two country songs and I'm not good in that. The old stables or the old ranch or something. The old ranch.
0: All right.
1: The Black Hills of Montana. I don't know.
0: Oh, no. We'll have to let you go there, Pandora. But no, you started us off. There was definitely old time rock and roll.
1: Yep, thank you.
0: Okay, thanks. And thank you for getting the Queen Elizabeth the question. Very much appreciated. Chris from the Pilbara. Hi, Chris.
2: Hello.
0: Do you want to hear it again?
2: Yes, please.
0: Okay. Please.

But the song that our winner tonight chose was Dan Sultan. That was Paul. That's right, Paul, who won our pop quiz tonight. He chose to hear In Full Dan Sultan with Old Fitzroy.

0: and warm Pacific greetings to you. I'm your host, Kuntamari Crofts. And wherever you're listening from this morning, thanks for joining me. Before I bring you stories from across the Pacific, I acknowledge and pay my respects to the elders past and present of the Awabakal and Worimi peoples, the traditional custodians of the land here in Newcastle, Australia. But first, let's ease into your Sunday morning. He's been compared to J. Cole for his conscious lyrics and sharp storytelling.
1: Along, Mr. Ponman stick.

0: Single mum Mina Funa raised two future rugby stars on her own. Her sons Josiah and Leviticus Funa are now making their mark on opposite sides of the world. Josiah recently made his NRL debut for the Parramatta Eels, while Leviticus is playing rugby union in France. Speaking with Sam Wykes and Tinera Arona on Nijan Footy, Mina reflected on the values and work ethics she worked hard to instill in her sons, helping shape the men and athletes they are today.
1: There's so much. So from a young age, I came to realise that it's all mindset. It's mindset over everything. So I instilled so many little disciplines into their lives that not only was it going to help them become great athletes, it was going to help them become great people. So obviously my journey through life, I went down a tough path. So from doing it tough, I feel like I learned a lot of life lessons that I was able to instill in them from a young age. So there were so many little disciplines from them. Literally, they were in primary school. They were making beds first thing in the morning. They learned how to cook and clean because at that time I was a single mom, so I was raising them alone. And so they had to grow up really quick. And I understand the flip side of, you know, them having to grow up too quick, they kind of missed out on childhood. But now I see the fruits of that, that they have just been able to, whatever's come at them, they've had the tools to be able to handle everything through the journey that we went through. And I've always said, do things the hard way. Nothing comes easy. Whatever comes, we just tackle it head on, you know? So I've always given my kids and I've taught them to never, ever move in that victim mindset. Never move through life feeling sorry for yourself. Whatever happens, just look at it as it's going to be a lesson. There were so many things. I was very tough because I was mum and dad, so I kind of missed out on being the nurturing mum. I had to be a tough mum. And I had to, like, when you're growing up around housing commission and stuff, there's kids on the street. So being a mum with two, like, boys, I had to ensure that I kept them on the straight and narrow and there was no room for them to veer off. So I had to run a tight ship and it was tough and I was tough and I was raised by a Tongan dad. So I knew tough love and that's all I knew. So that's what I done with my kids. So it was just a discipline of making beds first thing in the morning, cleaning up after yourself, learning how to cook from a young age, looking after your siblings when mum had to work. Like they just had to do everything from a young age that I look back now, none of the other kids their age

0: doing the same thing, but it's because our story was just different, you know. They only had mum holding it down at home.
1: Yeah. You mentioned earlier, you know, your journey, your path is different, but also different to the other kids that the boys grew up around.
0: Mm-hmm.
1: Were there any times when they were kids and during your, you know, that parenting stage, mm-hmm. where you questioned yourself, you know, am I doing the right thing? Because your vision is your vision. No one can understand it. And if you've got if you're getting outside views or opinions from other people and parents,
0: yeah,
1: did that start to question how you were parenting the boys because it's your vision and they couldn't see
0: it? It was like many times over the years, and in a two-parent household, you've always got another parent to bounce off. So you've always got another parent to ask for their opinion or ask their advice. And, you know, we as people, we don't know everything, but I think I was very, very, like, I look back now and I didn't know everything, but I just knew that, like, I trusted myself enough to know that whatever choice I was going to make, I just believed it was the right choice. So from the young age coming up through the system in rugby league and rugby union, obviously there's meetings with managers. So from the age of 15, you know, managers start calling, people want to have interviews. But I'm a single, like, I'm a mom. I don't know, like, all of everything of the sporting world, but I just trusted myself to know that I was going to make the right choice for my kids. To know, like, I feel like everyone kind of took one path, but me and my kids, we always walked a different path, and we always walked alone, you know. So a lot of people during that stage when Jose was 15, a lot of people went to one manager, like a group of the boys that he came up playing with, but we kind of viewed a different way. And that's kind of what our journey always looked like. We always took the path that no one else took, but I wasn't worried or I wasn't afraid. I just had a real strong trusting and just belief that I was making the right choice. But in saying that, I was obviously always nervous because I was like, crap, like, is it the right choice? But I don't know, we'll see down the track, you know. But I'm just so grateful that all the choices and all the decisions that I had to make, from the high schools that they went to the managers that they signed with, to the clubs that they went to, like, all those important factors that has played a role in to get them to where they are, we, knock on wood, that made the right choices to kind of, you know, get the trajectory going the right way.
1: I do love that you know, trust in your own instincts and your own gut feeling and, you know, trust in that energy that pulled you in a different direction, because I know at such a young age, at the age of 15, and, you know, these kids are getting approached from agents, but majority of the time the parents don't know anything else and don't know any 100%. Better either. So they're only going off, you know, the information that they're getting from either an agent or a club, but also being influenced from that community and that group of friends. And, you know, it's like, oh, I'm cool, but I've signed to this agent. Yeah. You should sign with them as well. Yeah. But, yeah, it's cool that you got to make your own decisions and trust your own feelings. And, you know, it sounds like it's all played out in a good way. Which we'll get to, you know, how proud are you of the boys and where they're at right now?
0: Man, beyond proud. And it's like I said in my speech, there's just no words to even describe the pride that I feel. Like, I always say, like, you know, there's a start line, but we started so far behind that start line. Everyone started at the start line, but we were so far back. We were looking at everyone at the start line, and we had to work so hard to even get to the start line. So when I see where they are now, they deserve everything that they have. So I'm so proud, but also it just feels right. It's meant to be.
2: Well, one of the areas where it's paid off, all that hard work has paid off, we'll talk about Levi, he's in France. And this is a big discussion around our Pacific Island families, a lot around, okay, what are the opportunities here in Australia for rugby union? Sometimes it's very limited, being only five teams or four teams, but then an opportunity can come over to France, because the reason why in France they take over young players, because if you sign as a GIF player, you do 3 years before the age of 21, you get, you can have so many GIF spots

0: available in a French side. And
1: so it opens up more, opportunities.
0: So and you'll have that status forever. So you can do it before the age of 21, go play somewhere else, and you can still have that with the team. So Levi was obviously part of that, and he's over there now. Like, the decision to send your baby boy over to the other side of the world, how were those conversations, you know, when they came up?
2: So again, I feel like it always just reference back to how I've raised them. And I've always raised them that you remove the emotion and you just do what you got to do. So for me, like, obviously I was sad. Like, you're sad to see your kid go, but I always push the feeling aside and do what I know we need to do. So for Levi to go, as soon as that opportunity presented itself, there was no second guessing. And it was, it's going to be tough. Yeah, I'm going to miss you. Yeah, he's going to be homesick. He's going to struggle, you know. He's going to have to go to a whole new country, doesn't know the language, doesn't know anybody, never been to France before, but just get in there and do it, you know. And I've always said, do things scared. So if it makes you afraid, bro, just get in there and do what you got to do.
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0: was Maybe by Honor Roots. 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
0: Newly released documents have reignited debate over U.S. Health Secretary Robert F. Kennedy Jr.'s involvement in Samoa before the devastating 2019 measles outbreak, amid claims he downplayed the vaccine-related purpose of his visit to the country. But the controversy raises broader questions about trust, influence, and leadership during a public health crisis. So who do Pacific communities trust when it comes to health? Melissa Makin speaks with WHO's Roy Wydeer about tackling misinformation and the vital role of churches and community leaders.
3: The priority is immunization, which is a really urgent, immediate priority because we're seeing vaccine-preventable diseases making a significant comeback. Measles, of course, is one example where a lot of the anti-vax sentiment, sometimes, unfortunately, even fueled by policymakers who should know better. So doubt and distrust, building on the distrust that's already out there, amplifying it. And then it's a real challenge to get people immunized, to get children immunized, whether it's for measles and rubella, whether it's for HPV, as you were saying, in Tonga and some other places. So it's a daunting challenge at this time. And I would say that immunization is something that we really need to take very, very seriously as so, because in many ways, immunization is the true test of whether a health system is working at the grassroots. Because if you don't get children vaccinated in a significant percentage, in a significant cohort, you are going to see these diseases coming back, which we have already started seeing. And then to catch up, and then to try and soak in all the outliers is going to be very challenging. You're going to see, unfortunately, a lot of children suffer and needlessly, maybe even die, of things that can be easily prevented. And then that adds to the anger that the public feels towards the system as a whole. And no matter whether it's a parent's choice not to vaccinate, that anger will manifest in further distrust and fragmentation of society.
4: What is that one place that people can turn to if they're really thinking, oh, maybe I do need to vaccinate my child against measles? If they don't have a healthy level of trust in their local authority, then where do they go?
3: We always say, talk to your practitioner, talk to your doctor, talk to your friends and family and neighbors, have conversations with a range of the people and try and step out of the echo chamber. It's not easy, but you spoke about religion and faith, and actually for every faith leader or faith-based entity that pushes back on things like sex education or HPV vaccine with the myth that it will encourage promiscuity and such, there are faith leaders who actually embrace the science and medicine and are advocates for health, and so we work with them. This is not a WHO initiative, but when I was working at an NGO in India on HIV, I was in charge of a small NGO for a few years. We worked with a consortium of faith leaders globally called Inarella, which started in Africa. It was about faith leaders, many of them living with HIV themselves, who used scripture across Christianity, Islam, and other faiths to actually put a module together to help other faith leaders talk about these issues, to talk about HPV, to talk about HIV, to talk about young girls' rights on sexual and reproductive health and so on, and how you can

0: actually use scripture in the quote-unquote right way to let parents and families and communities and educators know that it's okay to do sound, comprehensive sexuality education in schools as a way to help young people postpone sexual debut. And if they do have sex, eventually to do it safely with the right precautions and such. And there has been so much research done on these things to show that the right information at the right time in the most age-appropriate way actually safeguards lives and health. And so you can work with the ecosystem if there are people willing to listen, and there are. And so I would say that we are actually more encouraged than discouraged by the advocates and partners that we've been able to identify. Of course, you can't rest on your laurels, because these sorts of cultural mores have a way of waxing and waning, and they are influenced a lot by the politics of the land as well. And so we always have to be on the lookout for things that might suddenly get pushed back on, or we might have made gains in certain ways, but they're in danger of being jeopardized. So it's a constant vigilance that we have to exercise. And it's not a perfect science. We do the best that we can. But we've come a long way, I would say, in being able to get the allies together for health and science. And even though the headlines are about anti-vax and about naysayers on so many fronts, there's a lot of great work being done on the other side, which we don't maybe publicize enough. So we need to be better at telling that story as well. So it's not all doom and gloom, but there is a lot of cause for optimism, maybe sometimes cautious optimism, but optimism nonetheless.
1: Well said. The media thrives on conflict, and we see that in everything that we see on our phones, in every news feed, and that naturally elevates the very vocal minority and the very loud and uninformed as well. So that can be such a difficult thing to contend with. But exactly right about the faith groups that are absolutely leading from the front. The Pacific Conference of Churches is incredible. You know, yes, they take a really absolutely principled stance on so many issues. So yes, I think there is so many more ways that we can look at this in a positive light and really focus on what is going well. That's a good lesson to leave it on.
0: Never ways to chat about these things. And actually, it's only when you share these thoughts and discuss that you also realize that there is a lot more good being done than bad. So in a way, it's been a bit of a tonic for me to chat with you like this, because it reminds me as well of the fact that actually good things are happening. It's also very easy for us sometimes in the UN ecosystem to fall prey to pessimism and fatality and that sort of fatalistic attitude. But we can't succumb to that. We have to keep going.
2: That was Roy Wadia, Communications Director for the World Health Organization's Western Pacific Regional Office, speaking with Melissa Makin about trust, misinformation, and the role of churches in shaping public health decisions across the Pacific. Hear the full episode over on Pacific Soul via the ABC Pacific website. Gang of Youth's artists and returning judge Georgie Malani joins Nija Deli to share his journey and what makes a Pacific Break entry stand out. And speaking of Pacific talent, here's a collaboration between two of the region's finest, Fiji's George Veikoso and Hawaii's Patty.
3: Yeah, I forgive this one up for my island girls, you know. And yo, right now we are showcase two of my bad boys, Madrid Patty and Madrid Ocean. Dr. Mal, Patty.

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0: With Pacific Break back in full swing, Nija Daly caught up with proud Fijian-Australian musician Georgie Malani, founding guitarist of the ARIA Award-winning band Gang of Youth. From overcoming childhood health challenges through music to returning as a Pacific Break judge for a second year, Georgie reveals not only what shaped his musical taste and career, but also what he listens for in a winning entry.
2: My mother's side's from Kulu Kulu, the Nandrungan region, and my father hails from Ra. But I grew up in Vatakola, small little gold mining city. Most people, when they ask about the islands and growing up in the islands, they expect some kind of coastal living. I grew up very rural Fiji lifestyle.
3: Mm-hmm. Some would say that's the heart of Fiji. I also gotta look. I know you're a bit of a sports fan. I gotta go back down memory lane and ask, because you know I mentioned how you know I had a copy of your band's debut album. On the inside notes, there was you know where the thank yous are. There's a single thank you in there that just says Everton FC. Was that you?
2: Yes. I tell you what, right now in this moment, I'm going to try and deny that because my club is putting me through the worst of things. Like, just right up until before this call, it's transfer deadline right now. There's 2 hours left. If anyone knows anything about Premier League football, Everton is just, I love you, but my God, you are doing things to me and you're doing things to your fan base around the world. But yes, that was me.
3: All right. And shout outs to Tim Cahill, the legend.
2: Yes.
3: Samoan.
2: Yes,
3: you're obviously, you know, quite an accomplished musician today. But, you know, I got a flashback growing up. You actually had other dreams, you know, particularly you wanted to play sports like everybody else. But, you know, you also had this rare disease when you were a kid, which literally caused one of your bones to stop growing. Like, to cope with everything that you were going through while recovering from, you know, you said that you reached for what was nearest to your bed at the time, which just so happened to be a guitar. Now, I know you have very eclectic tastes in music these days, Georgie, but I'm curious, what sort of music were you actually into during those formative teenage years, man?
2: Tell you what, a disease that I had and that 2-3 year pain cycle that I went through does not compare to the pain of being an Everton fan. But yes, during that period, gosh, that club's just doing things to me right now. So what was the question again?
3: Yeah, look, during those times, you know, you're on your recovery bed strumming that gat, you know, just trying to get your mind off of, you know, all the other noise. What sort of music were you listening to?
2: Oh, man, like I was at a boarding school at the time. I grew up in a, you know, like most Melanesian Pacific families, a very strong Christian family. It was rooming with this Sri Lankan kid, this boarding house. He was just the most left of center ethnic kid I'd ever met in my life. He was onto things like Pitchfork and Fader magazine and this crazy sneaker collection and was just the most avant-garde. I had never encountered the term anything remotely in the world of avant-garde until I met my friend Akil, who, by the way, has now since married a Fijian and has a small Fijian kid with shout outs to Akil and Tale. But he introduced me to like Tom Waits and Nick Cave and the Bad Seeds. But you know, I had this very weird kind of interaction with music where I came from, like, I guess almost strictly Christian. Was super unaware of I didn't go through your usual classics of like Deep Purple and Hendrix. And I went straight from that to like Nick Cave and Tom Waits and, you know, Velvet Underground. And then like in my 20s, kind of came back to the founding classics of Zeppelin and stuff. Like, yeah. So Akil, thank you.
3: That is wild stuff. And shout outs to every, anybody who, visits your mates when they're in hospital or, recovering from surgeries and whatnot, but also brings, a bit of art to, pass the time. You know, makes a big difference. As I remember when I was in hospital recently, what I got brought wasn't music, but it was a can of corned beef by some people who knew me well. It was sandwiched in a bouquet. That. It was a bouquet of flowers, but they also had some corned beef sitting right in the middle of the bouquet.
2: Oh, like, my That's gosh. The most beautiful no yams? Thing I've...
3: No yams, though. But,
2: Dang.
3: Eat your vegetables, kids. Look, if you just joined us, this is Ninja Daily on ABC Radio Australia. It's your boy, Michael Chow, with you. I'm absolutely chuffed to be chopping it up with an ARIA Award-winning Fijian Australian musician who I've been a huge fan of for more than a decade. It's Jochi Malani, the man first made a name for himself as, a founding member of one of Australia's most influential rock bands of our generation. But more recently, he's been announced as one of the esteemed music industry experts on the judging panel for the Pacific's biggest music competition. Pacific Break! Yeah, don't try to play with the Yes, Pacific Break, officially back on in 2026. That means we're once again looking for the best original talent. So, yeah, if you're a music maker based anywhere in the Pacific or Timor-Leste, we want you to send us your original stuff. And if your song gets selected by our judges, you'll be winning an all-expenses-paid trip to Australia to perform at WAM Adelaide, which is the biggest festival for world music, arts, and dance in this country. And, of course, Jochi, this ain't your first rodeo because you were one of the judges on last year's panel as well. How does it feel to be running it back in 2026, man?
2: Oh, it feels incredible. I mean, seeing the list of finalists and going through that process of, deciding the winner and ultimately arriving at Mantis, this is something I wish existed, years and years ago, back when I was a little kid. And I'm just so grateful that it not only exists now, but I get to play a small part in being involved with it.
3: Absolutely. And you say small part, but your small part helps decide something that our past winners have described as life-changing, man. So it's really special and a lot of power too. I don't envy the amount of responsibility you must feel every time you open your inbox and it's like, whoa, lots of submissions. Let me get my best headphones out. I know that for each of our Pacific Break judges, including yourself, like you

0: We've also got award-winning music journalists like Sosfina Fuomoli, PNG Powerhouse singer Nairi. It's just like so much talent. You're all bringing your own unique perspectives and areas of expertise, not only as music industry experts, but also just as fans yourself. You know, you all just love music, which is very important, especially when, yeah, you're about to be flooded with a lot of submissions in 2026. For yourself, Chochi, like when you're listening to a fresh song that's just arrived in front of you, like, you know, what, as a Pacific Break judge, what are you listening out for?
1: It's not a quality that has, I guess, sonic kind of value or identity, but is something that's, I guess when you've been doing this long enough, sorry to sound like an unk, when you've been doing this long enough, like you can really recognize when something is not just authentic, but it feels as though the artist has autonomy. I think autonomy is one of the biggest things kind of guided with in my life. It's led to like a lot of decisions and that has led me to where I am at now. And because it's something I value, it's something I look for in other musicians. I guess we come from these communal collectivist cultures in the Pacific, and the arts and music specifically gives us the opportunity to go and pull from within ourselves. Obviously, we represent our Matangali, our clan, you know, our communities, but there's something about it when you are chosen, you know, or you allow yourself to be the mouthpiece or either yourself, your own emotions, you know. Recently, I was just in Fiji, popping up with Juben. And, you know, him being a hip-hop artist in Fiji is so countercultural. You know, same with Mantis, you know. And I guess for them to just, it's not like being an artist here where you have so much permission to explore. To just exist as an artist and to back yourself and to stand on that, I think it's such a powerful thing. And it's something I'm really drawn to and something that I look for. And so anyone listening today, you know, don't wait for permission. You know, don't wait to see if your community are a big fan of what it is that you're going to do. If it represents who you are and where you're from authentically, then just go for it and put a submission in. Can't go wrong.
0: Absolutely. All the nails on the head this morning. And, you know, just real quick, you did mention, you know, your trip back, you know, you went back home to catch up with this guy. Yes, sir. 2023 winner of Pacific Break competition, Juben out of Fiji. Just generally, you know, obviously, you know, you're both talented musos. How was it being batted back there in the motherland and hanging out with a guy like that, you know, just talking about the things you love?
1: Yeah. I mean, it's, you know, it's so interesting. Like, we're both so experienced, but in completely different ways, and have built what we've done under very different circumstances. So, you know, I didn't go in there, I didn't go into that trying to be the person with the leverage in terms of experience and achievements. I was there to learn from him, you know, and to make it out of Fiji and to have the impact that he's had like around the world. You know, and not just within Fijian communities around the world. I mean, tracks kind of speak for themselves and the numbers and the reach around the world. And just the way that he's doing it, you know. I'm sure when that airs, people will really see that. What I was kind of mentioning just a bit before, like, hip-hop is in itself, you know, without even the content you're speaking about is quite a countercultural kind of art form in Fiji specifically, you know. But the fact that he's doing it and achieving success is quite a miracle. And the way that he's going about it is just brilliant.
0: Absolutely. It's beautiful stuff. And, you know, just got to remind our listeners, you know, real quick, you know, last year's winner of Pacific Break, Vanuatu's very own Mantis. Love bringing this up because this is an example of, you know, the kind of entries that, you know, our competition hopefuls might submit this year, in that when Mantis submitted this track, it actually wasn't even a release, it was an unreleased demo that he was just

0: sitting on, you know, wasn't finished yet, you know, and then like he even spoke to us about like how he almost didn't submit anything last year because he was like, I don't think I'll do this. Yeah, I don't think I'm gonna win. What's the until a friend like gave him the little nudge and was like, hey, just do it, man. He did it. He ended up winning that all expenses paid trip to Australia. And yeah, again, prize that all past winners have described as life changing. And, you know, parting question for you, Chochi, and I know you already kind of like touched on this before, but say it, like, especially if anyone's just tuned in now, they're like, ooh, Pacific Breaks on. Maybe I don't know. Like, maybe I'm a little on the fence. I'm umming and ahhing whether or not I should do it this year or if my song in demo form is good enough for the Pacific Break judges. Now, you, Jochi, as one of the judges who they got to impress, do you have any last parting words of encouragement for those who might be thinking about it?
1: I personally would strongly recommend against AIing a whole song and putting it through. I want to hear what you really think, how you really sound, and how you really construct a song, because I think you'll even surprise yourself and how the world will receive it. You don't need permission for this, you know? Just put something in. Please, we need more Pacific music.
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0: Before we head to the news, here's a little Pacific reggae to take you there. This is Sol J and the Unique 7 Band with their 2024 release, Reggae Romance.

0: Wrapping up the hour, that was Reggae Romance from Sol J and the Unique 7 Band. Thanks for joining me on Pacific Sundays. It's been a joy sharing the best of ABC Radio Australia. After the news, while civil war raged in Bougainville, a young girl thought she was simply on an adventure. Filmmaker Lainey Munau reflects on growing up in the bush during the Bougainville crisis, sheltered from the conflict that shaped a generation. That's after the news. Don't go too far.
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Coming up, while war raged in Bougainville, a young girl thought she was simply on an adventure. Filmmaker Lainey Moore now reflects on growing up in the bush during the Bougainville crisis, sheltered from the conflict that shaped a whole generation. And a bit later, from one of PNG's few educated girls to educator, author and lecturer, Matilda Suman shares her remarkable journey. Welcome back to Pacific Sundays. If you just tuned in, I'm Kuntamari Crofts and I'm with you for the next hour, bringing you highlights from across ABC Radio Australia. But first, he's a talented singer-songwriter making waves across the Pacific, a solo artist and member of VT1's. They were also a Pacific Break 2023 finalist.

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0: In 1988, Bougainville was plunged into a decade of conflict that killed around 20,000 people. That's around 1 in 10 Bougainvillians. When the crisis began, Lainey Munau's father took the family inland to hide in the jungle. Today, Lainey is a self-taught filmmaker and award-winning director from Bougainville. Growing up there during the years of conflict shaped her journey. She shares those memories with Bobby McCumber on Stories from the Pacific.
2: It was a shock when the crisis came, and, you know, we had the first pylon that went down and all this. I can remember that very clearly from the day that this happened. But I could always see that something was not right, because you could just feel as a child, you could just see that, oh, you know, all the time my mom goes out, she's very protective of us, even though it's daytime that we were in the house, she'd lock the door. And yeah, so when this whole thing erupted, it was like a shock to us, because then all of a sudden we had people like the army come in. First of all, it was the police and then the army. But my parents, especially my dad, always told us in a way that we were in something interesting or something. Like my father, I can remember that my dad just told us, oh, we're going to go for a very long holiday. We're going to go fishing, gardening, you know, all these things, collecting fruits and nuts in the bush. That's what we're going to do. So we were so excited to pack our things up and go into the bush, not knowing, you know, it's because of this and that we were going into the bush in 1990. Yeah. Or 1991.
3: Yeah. And so your parents decided to move inland to get away from the conflicts. And they told you, what did they tell you? You were going on a holiday?
2: Yes, that's what my dad told us. So, we know that, you know, there was fighting around. There were, you know, bombs and shootouts and all these men running around with guns all around us. A lot of our friends from Papua New Guinea had already left. We know all this, but my dad kept on telling us that, no, it's like this is part of just telling us some story that both me and my sister Nancy used to really enjoy to see what's going to happen. And then when we hear, for example, in the night when all these the bullets used to go to us like fireworks, and you'd be like, let's go and stand outside in the veranda, and you see all those fireworks going up. And then we'll go, and then, you know, we were not scared. Yeah, but then I could see a lot of kids, a lot of people came and stayed at our house to that time to find shelter. And that was during 1989 and 1990. I can remember that time. And yeah, so my dad used to be very protective of us. And one thing that he did, we left school. There was no school in 1990, 1991. They tried to have, you know, put us to school, but then because of the conflict, we couldn't. So he used to teach me and my sister whether sun, rain, bullets firing here and there. He used to teach us every time in the morning around 8 o'clock, half eight to 12 o'clock. He used to teach us how to read, write, and all these things. So, yeah, I think that is something that really kept our brains, our minds out of what was happening around us. And he used to get we had encyclopedias. He used to make me and my sister read those encyclopedias, especially like the royal family, and follow their history and who's the father of this. Yeah, so I think that was something I remember a lot. And also I think the Bible to teach us and make us remember memory verses so that we can quote to each other and, you know, challenge each other. Yes. Yeah, so

0: So that is what my father did for us during that, you know, 3 or 4 years that we were in the bush.
1: Wow, so you brought encyclopedias with you. What did life look like during those years in the bush?
0: I should say that because my dad said we were going for a day, I think I really enjoyed it when we were in the bush. I had so much. Like, as a kid, I'm talking as a kid, I think I wouldn't enjoy it if I was like now, I wouldn't. But as a child, I enjoyed it. I went fishing. There was no school. I just had school from 8 to 12, and then I was free. I could go with my cousins, go and, you know, there's so many things that we did when we were in the bush. But I remember one time when I think one of my cousins gave birth when we were in the bush, and she gave birth to my nephew, and I could see that, you know, she was in a lot of, that was the first time that I knew how, you know, women give birth to children, and she was crying and there was so much pain and we cannot do anything. But then she, like, you know, she gave birth to my nephew. And yeah, so I was like, oh, you know, if there was a hospital, we could have, the older people were saying, we could have brought her to a hospital. Should we take it to the Solomon Islands? But then, you know, it was just a night, and then she gave birth to my nephew. And so I knew, I sort of knew that, you know, there's sort of some hardship.
1: So no medical care available. How did you eat? Where did you get food and water from?
0: Oh, yeah. So when we went into the bush, man, there was so much food in the bush. Like, we had, especially here in Central Bougainville, where the gland is so fertile, we had the bush yams. We had bush yams, we had taro gardens, there were cow gardens, you know, the gardens everywhere. And when we, wherever we went and planted vegetables, and things just grew. And it's amazing. And like for meat, the rivers, there was abundant of crayfish and also fish and eel. My dad is a really good fisherman, where he used to fish out eels. So nearly, we used to have eel nearly like every second night ever since when we were in the bush. So that time the rivers were very clean and, you know, pristine rivers. So and also the shells, the big shells that used to stay in the stone, on the stone. So in the night we used to go and look for that. And during the daytime, the crayfish and, yeah, the fish from the rivers. So that was why we thought we were having a holiday compared to being in town, growing up in town and going to the supermarket or the store to buy things. And this was like going fishing with your dad, and you can do everything as a family. Well, that was one thing. Everything as a family. We went and looked for food as a family. We went to fish as a family. In the night, we went to look for shells as a family. So that was something I really treasured. Now my mom and dad have gone, but I still treasure even as I've, you know, grown up to this day. And I hope, you know, I can do that with my children and my nieces and nephews as well.
1: While you were enjoying that life, what did you know of the fighting that was happening around you?
0: Oh, yeah, because we were, like, if you stay in Arawa town and you look up in the mountains and the stones, we were where the big stones were. So when we were there, we know all the fighting. We know when the bombs, they used to shoot up mortar or, you know, from the defense force ships, they used to shoot up to the mountains. And we knew all these things were happening. But, you know, it wasn't close to home until someone died or someone they brought up. And it's like, oh, this person was shot. During that time, or this person went missing. So from my immediate family, like, we had people that were shot but went missing, and today they're still missing. Like, I know that some of my cousins went to fight in Buka but have never returned, and to this day I don't know where they are. So, you know, but as a small child, so. But till today, like, I know there's these programs happening that they're retrieving bones of people who've died during the crisis, and people know where they've planted them, buried them.
1: Yeah.
0: And now during this time, 2023, that is what is happening. They're retrieving the bones. But for some of us, I don't know where my cousins are. I think three of them. And I think they've drowned in the Buka Passage or something, but yeah, this day I don't know. So I knew that they were missing. So when they didn't come home, my dad was like, oh, they're missing. So they're missing. So missing meaning they can come anytime, or maybe they'll come later. But, you know, to this day, they haven't come yet.
2: That's Bougainville filmmaker Lainey Munau speaking to Bobby Makamba from Stories from the Pacific. I really want to hear the rest of that interview. If you do too, just search for Stories from the Pacific online or wherever you get your podcasts. 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Enough for the private sector to provide. We'll explore that later. But first, Pacific Break 2024 finalist Tyron Scott from Bougainville is up next.

0: That's Annie Air by Tyron Scott. 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
0: When communities come together to solve their own challenges, the results can

0: is they have owners, and cooperatives are all of those businesses that are owned by members rather than shareholders. So they have people at the center rather than profit maximization. They make monies. They have to make a surplus, otherwise they're not in business, and they are an enterprise model, which means they trade in surplus to be able to deliver their mission. But the users of the business typically are the members of the cooperative. So in a bank situation, a credit union or building society, the members, i.e., the owners of the business, are the customers of the bank. So the people who use the bank to get financial services. In the case of a producer-owned cooperative, the members are farmers producing the lovely produce, whether it's, livestock or horticulture or fisheries, and they typically value add to that produce so that they can get a better farm gate return. And that is the whole purpose of a farm cooperative.
1: Nick, over the years, how have you seen cooperatives work in the Pacific? Are they seeing a return? Is this what this current push is for?
2: I mean, it's just coming off a conversation just now I've just had with two very important cooperative registrars in both Fiji and Vanuatu. The Pacific communities have strong, deep-rooted traditions of sharing resources and collective decision making, and so co-ops have also they have been a huge part of the Pacific for many, many decades. There's been, up and down political will depending on different governments of the time, but one thing has remained is that co-ops are a foundational part of Pacific Island nation economies, and they are so because they're perfectly aligned to the Pacific way of life. So the Pacific way of life is around, as I've mentioned, collective decision making and sharing of resources. So it's very aligned with the Pacific way.
1: And what can people get from being part of a co-op that they might not get from any other bank, for example?
0: Well, they don't just exist in financial services. That's the first thing to say. So they exist in all parts of the economy. And in the Pacific, we've been hearing about agricultural cooperatives. There are cooperatives engaged at the local community level, helping people with their small enterprises to get a foothold in the economy and to be able to scale. The most important thing is that they exist only to benefit the members. So what they get from being part of a cooperative is a business that is wholly focused on returning the benefits of the business to their needs. And that could be higher quality goods and services at the most affordable price that the business can deliver them. So there's fairness and equity. They also get to have a voice in the business. So Nick talked about the Pacific Way, and you can engage yourself as a member owner of a cooperative business however you like. And that can even include being engaged in decision making and even being part of a governing board. The most important thing is that you get reciprocal rights. So by being an active member of a cooperative, shopping in it or trading with it or going and getting your bank loan from it, you get to get an equitable share of the benefits of that. But you also have to play your part, reciprocity. You have to be an active member because every member contributes to the sustainability of the business.
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1: I'm Melissa Makin, and on the program today, we're talking all about cooperatives with Melina Morrison from the Business Council of Cooperatives and Mutuals and Nick Hislop from Mutual Care. We're talking about health services and models in particular, which are owned by the people who rely on them rather than outside shareholders. And I'm finding out whether or not that approach can secure vital care and resources in places that really need it. When formal care systems and commercial models fail, everyday people are often forced to step in themselves. And recently, I spoke to two sisters, Edwina Bial and Asilika Matthew, who are doing this in Fiji. They are the founders of Nalo Money Safe Home. They took it upon themselves to provide direct care for those falling through the system

0: including queer people, those living with HIV, neglected older Fijians. They often said that state agencies brought people straight to their door simply because there was nowhere else for them to go. Here is Edwina Bial.
1: It was a big experience for us through COVID, when queer people lose their job, people facing so many difficulties. That was the initiative. Sometimes we would say that we are okay, but when something strikes you, you know, there's a need. A shelter, a safe space is the most important place that you will need the most. Most of our referrals are coming from the Ministry of Social Welfare, Women Crisis Center, our public hospital, and in the community, especially faith bases and the community. Family can't support their loved ones. So, you know, when they end up in the home, it's like they've been neglected, they've been pushed out. But that's the whole concept of people doesn't understand the need and the support and care. People that turn up to our doorsteps are people that needs hope, that needs care, that needs love. So they have family, but family cannot fill in that gaps. So that's why we are here.
0: That was Edwina Bial, who, alongside her sister Asalika Matthew, run Dalumani Safe Home in Fiji. And their work highlights a critical reality that when essential care falls out of reach for many people, local communities carry the weight. But cooperatives are being brought forward as one way that communities can pool their resources, take control, and design health and community support around what they actually need. Let's return to Melina Morrison and Nick Hislop, who are in Fiji, to see how Pacific leaders are putting that model to work.
2: Traditionally, in the Pacific, cooperatives have been around agriculture, fisheries, finance, ecotourism. And this workshop that we're doing now is all about the growing and the strengthening of that cooperative sector. We know that from work done in Australia that the cooperative model can bring huge advantages in delivering health services. You know, a cooperative model allows for health providers and recipients of care to work together to achieve those benefits of scale and deliver better care whilst, you know, retaining their sort of independence and ownership. So be it a shared workforce, be it technology, be it, you know, delivery of clinical services, ultimately by inserting sort of a cooperative model in care, the value stays in the community and is reinvested better, and the recipients of care continue to get, you know, better quality of care.
0: I might just follow up to that and maybe let you answer, Melina, as well. But I guess we also have seen the systemic failures in Australia around aged care. So do co-ops kind of offer a more ethical approach? Is there a real kind of mandate there to ensure that, I guess, in the way that the NDIS and other industries have really had these issues, that people can't be exploited?
3: It's a really interesting timing to be talking about this, because we have seen the systemic failures in many parts of the care sector. We even had a Royal Commission look at aged care and the misconduct and the failures in the system. And we believe in the cooperative movement that sometimes that is because of or contributed to by a misalignment between the purpose of a business for which it exists and what it is actually in business to do. So when you think about care, if you can devolve power decision-making to the local level, ensure that there is a local workforce and that the people receiving the care and who deliver the care get to be involved in designing the business, then you can see that you might get better outcomes around things that we all are seeking to achieve, such as patient-centered care and a risk mitigation, but also a rights-based approach to care delivery. So we say it's more ethical in many cases when actually the people who receive the care or deliver the care are at the centre of the business model design. So the government in Australia is also

0: are recognising this, and we have been funded through the Commonwealth to deliver a program that Nick is involved in managing, which is to work in remote and regional and rural centres in across Australia to help communities address their care issues through cooperative and member-owned business models. And what that means is really meeting communities where they're at and allowing them to explore if, in fact, the community could be a driver of the care system by engaging in a sustainable business model. The importance is it is sustainable, which means the business has to be profitable enough to stay in business, but you don't have profits being extracted out of the care system because anything that's made in surplus is reinvested back into the local care system. So you arguably it's also more productive and efficient to run a business at a local level, particularly in what you might call thinner markets, where it's more, just more difficult, more expensive to deliver the care because resources are more thinly spread. You might actually find that the cooperative model is going to be more sustainable through time.
1: That's Melinda Morrison, CEO of the Business Council of Cooperatives and Mutuals, and Nick Heslop from Mutual Care, speaking with Melissa Makin for Pacific Pulse. Coming up, educator and author Matilda Seumann on why girls' education can change lives in Papua New Guinea. But first, a track from former Pacific Break winner Danielle, his Inaka Amene.

0: That was Inaka Hamene by PNG singer Danielle.
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0: Matilda Seumann started school just after her country, Papua New Guinea, gained independence. At the time, very few girls were being educated. That exposure to education turned into a passion, and she went on to become a primary school teacher in the East Pacific region for nearly 20 years. Matilda speaks to Natasha Metten on Sisters Let's Talk about educating girls, working with limited resources, and thanking her father for sending her to school.
2: He sent my firstborn brother to school that was in the early 60s because he didn't see a lot of girls in school. So he thought school was only meant for boys.
3: Mm.
2: So the sister before me was held back. And after that, in the early 70s, he saw that maybe one or two girls from our, not from my village, but from the neighboring villages were going to school. So he said maybe he could put me in school on trial basis. That's what he told me. He said, if you do well in school and prove to me that you are strong and you can be in school, I will continue to allow you to attend school. So he helped my elder sister and sent me to school.
3: Why do you think they were not educating many girls back then?
2: You know, that time our cultural beliefs and practices were still strong.
3: Mm.
2: And the perspective of girls at that time was not seen as important. And our fathers were really in a state to make decision when education was introduced at that time. And many of our fathers at that time thought girls may not do well, or if we send girls to school, they might go away from us and get married elsewhere and leave us, and they will not come back to us. So for this reason, most girls were held back, including my sister, my elder sister.
3: Mm-hmm.
2: It was choosing between our cultural beliefs and practices and the Western education styles that were introduced.
3: How difficult was it for you to get to school?
2: I have to walk 60 plus minutes, and we have to get to school on time. That was the difficult part. When I started school in grade one, I was 6 years at that time, and being very small and traveling distance, I have to leave about two villages before I reach the school. And carrying other things that was requested by teachers was very difficult. You know, we have to cut sticks to fence our classroom. We have to carry sewn sago leaves.
3: Mm.
2: And carry other things was very difficult. And if we are on the way halfway through and if the last bell rings, I have to run with all these equipment or materials that I am carrying all the way to school. And if I arrive at school 1 or 2 minutes after, my name is on the punishment list to work during lunch, recess, or in the afternoon. So that is one of the difficulties or challenges that I faced.
3: Mm.
2: And the other thing that, you know, almost made me give up was boys keep on telling me plus my other friends that we were supposed to be at home. Why did you come to school? And, you know, they will go outside and start hitting us outside during 10 o'clock or 12 o'clock break. So we encountered a lot of difficulties and challenges at the early years of our education.
3: Yeah. Matilda, were the teachers supportive of you girls attending school at the time?
2: Teachers who came and taught in our local school normally came from the outside. They were from other districts. And when we reported, you know, if they see girls crying, sometimes they just ignore and walk past. I can remember one time myself and my friend were playing, we were throwing stones.

0: ponds and catching it. And two boys came and, you know, took all our play materials and ran away. And one of them hit us. And while we were crying, this teacher, after 10 o'clock break, walked past us and just ignored us. And that was something that I thought teacher could have intervened and asked us what happened. So I'm beginning to make sense of, you know, those beliefs that our male teachers had at that time.
1: And what made you want to become a teacher, Matilda?
0: In my days, I wished I was taught by a female teacher. But the teachers who taught me from grade 1 to grade 6 were all male. They were all male teachers. So when I started school, I didn't have any idea of, you know, getting an employed job. But when I advanced on to the next level of education and on to high school, the aim of education came clearer in me. And I thought I should be a teacher and teach girls especially, because I put myself in my situation that I wished a female teacher could teach me. Furthermore, there wasn't any female teacher in my community or in my village. So I thought I should be the first teacher in my village. So that was something that encouraged me, something that made me to become a teacher.
1: What do you love about teaching?
0: Teaching is the highest calling, and it's a profession that carries love, respect, loyalty, patience, compassion. So what I love the most about teaching is when I teach students, I am also teaching myself. I learn a lot of things when I am teaching. I develop new strategies. I have to read a lot of books. I have to do research. I have to find out what to teach and how I will teach. So it's something that I love in this profession is I'm teaching, especially in primary school.
1: Mm-hmm.
0: We teach all the subjects. So as I am teaching the approved subjects, I am not only teaching the children, I am also teaching myself.
1: And Matilda, you know, we know that every child has a different set of needs. How do you support the children you taught?
0: Oh, yes. The different children have unique needs, very different from each other. Firstly, I spend time trying to learn about each child in my class. I spend time understanding their personalities, their behavior, attitudes, their likes and dislikes. And I also spend time observing them. Some children have learning needs. That is where I provide learning support, especially children who are below average and children who are average. And below average children are the ones that I particularly pay attention. I provide individual assistance, spend time talking to them, helping them with their subject-related needs.
1: Mm.
0: As well as average children, I provide more learning support for them. And the smarter ones, I provide extra learning activities. So that's the, you know, first needs that I identified, that is their learning needs. And the next lot of needs are their personal needs. Some children came with, you know, torn or dirty clothes. Some children need to experience emotional hurt or shy, who are very quiet. Some children who come from disadvantaged families, some children I see that they are daydreaming and they sleep a lot in class. Some children I observe have no friends or few friends or are all the time alone. So this

0: special children, I particularly pay very close attention, both boys and girls. And I tend to spend time talking to each one of them. So I advise them in advance, telling them that at 10 o'clock, you come and see me. Two of us are going to talk. We will tell some stories. And once I spend time identifying this special needs or unique needs, I see that slowly they tend to build on confidence. They tend to improve in their learning and they develop self-esteem. They develop that confidence, and I see a lot of improvement in children's life.
1: That's Papua New Guinean educator Matilda Suman speaking to Natasha Metten on Sisters Let's Talk. 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Did you know this week marked World Coconut Day? From food to drink to folklore and tradition, there's nothing quite like the coconut. And up next, a world-renowned voice with remarkable seven-octave range and a musical legacy that began with her opera-singing mother.

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0: Pacific Sundays is signing off, but not before I leave you with one final track to keep the vibe rolling. Fiji Zone, Podgy from Tailevu Province with Biliraki.

That track, Biliraki by Podgy. And that's the end of Pacific Sundays, but don't go away. The news is coming up next, followed by Melissa Makin with Pacific Soul. Thank you so much for your company today. I hope you have a blessed and beautiful rest of the day. I'm Kuntamari Crofts. Until next Sunday.

0: The Swans have produced one of the biggest upsets of the final series, shocking Brisbane by 53 points at the SCG to book a home preliminary final. The home side powered to a 21-15, 141-13, 10-88 victory over the reigning premiers, despite losing captain Callum Mills early to a serious knee injury. Logan McDonald starred with a career-best 6 goals, while Tom Papley and Charlie Curnow kicked 5 majors each. The Lions now face Adelaide in a sudden-death semi-final. Charlie Curnow told ABC Sport his side has more to give.
1: You know, the best thing we had to do is go out there and play footy, and we got to, you know, we tried to focus on that, really enjoy what we've got as a unit there, and it's obviously a lot more to come.
0: And the Crows keep their season alive after beating Western Bulldogs by 22 in their elimination final at Adelaide Oval. In the NRLW, the Roosters continue their perfect season after a 56-6 win over the Cowboys in Townsville. The latter leaders were unstoppable with 8 different try scorers finding the line during a dominant display. Meanwhile, Cronulla produced one of their best performances of the season, scoring 7 tries in their 40-32 win over the Warriors in Auckland. This is ABC News. You can find more news anytime on ABC Listen.
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4: For every faith leader or faith-based entity that pushes back on things like sex education or HPV vaccine with the myth that it will encourage promiscuity and such, there are faith leaders who actually embrace the science and medicine and are advocates for health. And so we work with them.
5: Churches and faith leaders are often among the most trusted voices in our communities, especially when it comes to health. Samoa's devastating measles outbreak in 2019 showed just how important that trust can be. Vaccination rates had fallen to dangerously low levels, misinformation was circulating, and more than 5,700 people would become sick. 83 people died, most of them children. But churches were also part of the response. Faith leaders joined Matai, village leaders and health workers in encouraging people to get vaccinated as Samoa launched a massive immunisation campaign. Now, that period is back in the spotlight because of new documents concerning Robert F. Kennedy Jr., who is now the US Health Secretary. During his confirmation hearings, Kennedy was asked about a trip he made to Samoa in 2019 by Senator Ron Wyden.
6: Peddling these anti-vaccine conspiracy theories as our chief health officer is going to endanger the lives of kids and seniors across the nation. Just look at what happened when Mr. Kennedy inserted himself into an anti-vaccination crisis in the island nation of Samoa. He traveled there himself to push his views and pour fuel on the fire of a measles outbreak that began due to low vaccination rates. In the end, 83 Samoans died, mostly kids, from a disease that is easily preventable. Americans cannot afford to import this experiment to our great nation.
7: I also want to point out that your presentation of what happened in Samoa is absolutely wrong, and
5: wrong. A letter Kennedy wrote before the trip proposed examining Samoa's MMR vaccines, contradicting that account. A US watchdog is now calling for an investigation into whether he made false statements to Congress. Here is an exchange that he had with Senator Elizabeth Warren.
8: Kennedy, I wanted to ask about your role in the 2019 measles outbreak in Samoa. In July 2018, 2 children died immediately after receiving a measles vaccine that nurses had mistakenly mixed with a muscle relaxant. The nurses get charged with manslaughter, but vaccination rates go down. I asked you about this in my office. You told me flatly that your visit to Samoa had nothing to do with vaccinations. We now know that's not true. I have the documentation. You met with the prime minister. You talked about vaccinations. You met with an anti-vaccine influencer who described the meeting as, quote, profoundly monumental for this movement. So what happens? Vaccinations go down. There's a measles outbreak and children start dying. But you doubled down. You didn't give up. Just 4 days after the prime minister declared a state of emergency, 16 people already dead. You sent a letter to him promoting the idea that the children had died not from measles, but from, quote, defective vaccine. You launched the idea that a measles vaccine caused these deaths. You are a very influential man. In fact, you are called the leader of the disinformation dozen. UNICEF and WHO, the World Health Organization, investigated this. They say the claims are false. It is not biologically possible what you claimed. And yet, ultimately, more than 70 people died because they didn't get vaccines.
9: Robert F. Kennedy Jr. denies those claims. But for thousands of people, the local church is a vital partner in community well-being, often taking the absolute lead on medical outreach and care when government resources fall short. But the relationship between scripture and science is not always seamless. Certain beliefs around sex and promiscuity can drive HIV stigma or spark resistance to treatments like HPV vaccines. It creates a delicate landscape for medical teams who know that the most effective health advocates in the region are often their pastors and priests. Roy Wadia is the communications manager for the World Health Organization's Western Pacific office. I spoke to him about what Samoa taught the region about vaccines, as well as misinformation and the role of faith leaders.
4: I guess WHO has come of age when it comes to exactly what we call the infodemic. It's become much more sophisticated at a range of things, social listening, monitoring, pre-bunking, debunking. And a lot of this work is, of course, using more sophisticated software and tools such as TalkWalker and other software that can help you to scan the social media online space and track and detect signals so that you know what's out there. But it's also a very important thing for us to impart this technique or this approach to governments, communities, different partners, and encourage everyone to be part of this effort. Because at the end of the day, there is a strong political aspect to all of this. And we need everyone to be aware of how they can play their part in helping safeguard public health from these attacks or from these aspects of public reaction out there. And we're now at a time when we know for a fact that whatever we say or do as WHO, there will be reaction, a negative reaction to a significant extent, because it's part of a global trend of distrust in authority. I think you see general distrust in governments, in figures of authority, which cuts across the geopolitical landscape.
9: Yeah, of course. I think when you have been a journalist, you don't leave that behind. I think I'm sure you carry that very much into the
4: Absolutely.
9: The principles that you embrace. But the World Absolutely. Health Organization is so often under attack by nefarious groups. US President Donald Trump blamed in different ways for lying about COVID and its origins, being biased towards China. I think the global politics around the World Health Organization is obviously really difficult to contend with. So have you been a part of stripping it back to the basics in a way and guiding those policies around, okay, we just need to cut through to the people who really need this?
4: At this moment, the regional director is from the Pacific, as you probably know, from Tonga, and was a former health minister and a parliamentarian, and before that, a surgeon and a doctor in the field. So really well-rounded experience from being a hands-on practitioner to then entering politics and being very aware of the ins and outs of the political system. And regardless of which country you're in, there are commonalities in politics across the board. So he is really able to navigate the different nuances himself. And along with a seasoned team of senior leadership, I help support the messaging, the story of health that we put out there. So it's not just about health emergencies and misinformation. It's about presenting WHO's expertise as a whole across the spectrum of health. And the more you impart the facts about NCDs or communicable diseases, about young people's health, about women's health, you build trust, hopefully, over time when you are disseminating that through media partners, through government partners. We work a lot with civil society organizations in certain countries because that's where the work really happens on the ground. And it's tempting to tar everyone with the same feather, as they say. But within government systems, there are many different players. And as in WHO, we obviously work with a range of them and we try to impart the best advice and to equip them with the facts so that when it comes to policymaking, decision-making, they're armed with the most available information available.
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9: I'm Melissa Macon, and on the program today, we're joined by Roy Wadia, who is the Regional Communications Manager for the World Health Organization in the Western Pacific, who's been talking about the fight against misinformation and disinformation and the challenge of reaching remote communities across the region and why faith leaders are some of the most powerful allies in public health.
4: I've had the privilege of accompanying the regional director to a few countries, Fiji, the Solomon Islands, Micronesia. And of course, I interact a lot with our country office colleagues elsewhere. It's a daunting landscape in so many ways. It's absolutely stunning. But these are island nations. There are archipelagos in some cases, dozens, hundreds of islands. Access to health by people is necessarily a challenge. It's a result of geography. And I think that's the biggest challenge. It's about accessing the health system as a whole for people in remote communities. And it's about how does the central government and provincial governments manage to make health accessible. And that, I think, is the crux of the matter, first and foremost. Then there's a matter of resources. These countries, in some cases, lower-income countries, aspiring to be middle-income countries, but they have a ways to go in some cases. And so it's also a question of how much can one invest in health and how. And that's why we are very thankful to donor countries like Australia, New Zealand, and Japan, the Republic of Korea, because a lot of help and support financially and otherwise through WHO to these countries. And so I think it's been a really eye-opening experience to realize the enormity of the challenge that the Pacific faces. But it's also been very encouraging to see how the Pacific countries come together. I think, of course, it's not a complete block. It's not a complete monolith. But there's a lot of inter-country collaboration through WHO and other UN agencies, but also through the Pacific community, the SPC, and other regional blocks. There are many forums of Pacific leadership. And these aren't just frameworks on paper, actually seeing how they translate into impact on the ground. So, for instance, there is a discussion underway as to whether the Pacific countries can band together and do a common pool for medical supply procurement so as to increase efficiencies of procurement, buying medicines, importing medicines, and then distributing them, disseminating them so that they actually reach people in time, that the pharmacies are well stocked and so on. So there are lots of initiatives underway that are really interesting and hopefully transformative in the coming years. But like anywhere else in the world, the Pacific also has significant challenges with non-communicable diseases. I would say that is one of the biggest challenges, but that doesn't always get the headlines because these are chronic long-term issues, diabetes, obesity, hypertension, tobacco use, alcohol use. And these are the diseases that are the real killers, in some cases, silent killers.

0: like hypertension. Most people who are hypertensive don't know it, is they don't go and get the preemptive testing because there are many more pressing immediate health needs that are more obvious. But the hypertension is the thing that's lurking in the body, and that's going to result in a heart attack or a stroke. And then, of course, that's the impact on long-term health care, because people get disabled and then they've got to be taken care of, and that's a burden on families and the health system as a whole. So I think NCDs are probably the number one health priority for the region. I would say for the Asia Pacific region, and the Pacific have a very high rate of these diseases. But then, of course, climate, it's a fact that for decades now, the Pacific countries have been clamoring for, I would say, urgent attention to be paid to climate change. I recall as a journalist at CNN back in the 90s, the Pacific was already raising the alarm, saying that we're in danger, we're going to be subsumed, and the rest of the world simply wasn't paying attention. The Pacific leaders would come to the annual UN General Assembly, and they'd often be the only ones in the room raising the climate issue. And as a CNN producer, I would have them on my Asia Pacific news shows, and I would give them the chance to share this concern, which they would be very thankful for, saying that nobody else really cared. But now, of course, we see it everywhere globally, from wildfires and heat in Europe to what's happening in the Pacific more and more. We are focusing a lot on sea level rise in the Pacific. Climate is a huge issue. So NCDs in climate and emergency preparedness, which is a global priority. And that's where a lot of the misinformation and disinformation work is also incorporated into it. So pandemic preparedness, preparing for outbreaks, using the lessons of COVID-19 to better inform ourselves and our stakeholders on how we can anticipate pushback on health policies, including immunization during emergencies, using the COVID-19 lessons learned. And then linked to that, the fourth priority is immunization, which is a really urgent immediate priority, because we are seeing vaccine preventable diseases making a significant comeback. Measles, of course, is one example where a lot of the anti-vax sentiment, sometimes unfortunately even fueled by policymakers who should know better, so doubt and distrust, building on the distrust that's already out there, amplifying it. And then it's a real challenge to get people immunized, to get children immunized, whether it's for measles and rubella, whether it's for HPV, as you were saying in Tonga and some other places. So it's a daunting challenge at this time. And I would say that immunization is something that we really need to take very, very seriously as so, because in many ways, immunization is the true test of whether a health system is working at the grassroots. Because if you don't get children vaccinated in a significant percentage, in a significant cohort, you are going to see these diseases coming back, which we have already started seeing. And then to catch up and then to try and soak in all the outliers is going to be very challenging. You're going to see, unfortunately, a lot of children suffer and needlessly, maybe even die, of things that can be easily prevented. And then that adds to the anger that the public feels towards the system as a whole. And no matter whether it's a parent's choice not to vaccinate, that anger will manifest in further distrust and fragmentation of society.
1: What is that one place that people can turn to if they're really thinking, oh, maybe I do need to vaccinate my child against measles? If they don't have a healthy level of trust in their local authority, then where do they go?
0: We always say, talk to your practitioner, talk to your doctor, talk to your friends and family and neighbors, have conversations with a range of the people, and try and step out of the echo chamber. It's not easy, but you spoke about

0: when I was working at an NGO in India on HIV. I was in charge of a small NGO for a few years. We worked with a consortium of faith leaders globally called INARELA, which started in Africa. It was about faith leaders, many of them living with HIV themselves, who used scripture across Christianity, Islam, and other faiths to actually put a module together to help other faith leaders talk about these issues, to talk about HPV, to talk about HIV, to talk about young girls' rights on sexual and reproductive health and so on, and how you can actually use scripture in the quote-unquote right way to let parents and families and communities and educators know that it's okay to do sound, comprehensive sexuality education in schools as a way to help young people postpone sexual debut. And if they do have sex, eventually to do it safely with the right precautions and such. And there has been so much research done on these things to show that the right information at the right time in the most age-appropriate way actually safeguards lives and health. And so you can work with the ecosystem if there are people willing to listen, and there are. And so I would say that we are actually more encouraged than discouraged by the advocates and partners that we've been able to identify. Of course, you can't rest on your laurels because these sorts of cultural mores have a way of waxing and waning, and they are influenced a lot by the politics of the land as well. And so we always have to be on the lookout for things that might suddenly get pushed back on, or we might have made gains in certain ways, but they're in danger of being jeopardized. So it's a constant vigilance that we have to exercise. And it's not a perfect science. We do the best that we can. But we've come a long way, I would say, in being able to get the allies together for health and science. And even though the headlines are about anti-vax and about naysayers on so many fronts, there's a lot of great work being done on the other side, which we don't maybe publicize enough. So we need to be better at telling that story as well. So it's not all doom and gloom, but there is a lot of cause for optimism, maybe sometimes cautious optimism, but optimism nonetheless.
1: Well said. The media thrives on conflict, and we see that in everything that we see on our phones, in every news feed, and that naturally elevates the very vocal minority and the very loud and uninformed as well. So that can be such a difficult thing to contend with. But exactly right about the faith groups that are absolutely leading from the front. The Pacific Conference of Churches is incredible. You know, they
0: Yes,
1: take a really
0: absolutely.
1: principled stance on so many issues. So yes, I think there is so many more ways that we can look at this in a positive light and really focus on what is going well. That's a good lesson to
0: Yeah.
1: leave it on.
0: Never a ways to chat about these things. And actually, it's only when you share these thoughts and discuss that you also realize that there is a lot more good being done than bad. So in a way, it's been a bit of a tonic for me to chat with you like this because it reminds me as well of the fact that actually good things are happening. It's also very easy for us sometimes in the UN ecosystem to fall prey to pessimism and fatality and that sort of fatalistic attitude. But we can't succumb to that. We have to keep going. And so thank you for the opportunity.
1: Oh, you're so welcome. Thank you for your work. That was Roy Wadia, Regional Communications Manager for the World Health Organization in the Western Pacific. This has been Pacific Soul with me, Melissa Makin. If you missed any part of this, you can listen back on the ABC Pacific website. This episode was produced on Yuggera and Turrbal Country.

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5: Walking away from Afghanistan, what the West's departure has meant for the women. This is the Religion and Ethics Report. Andrew West on ABC Radio National, ABC Listen, and across the Pacific on Radio Australia, and that story soon. The death toll from the floods that have swept the border region of Nepal and Chinese-controlled Tibet continues to rise. Nepal must also rebuild villages in the path of the flood or rehouse people who've moved to the capital, Kathmandu. Hundreds of children have also become orphans. Rosalind Gabriel is Nepal director for the faith-based aid agency World Vision. Rosalind, welcome. We've had a few days to digest this. Is this flood, is it bigger than any others in Nepal?
6: It is much more significant than any other flood that that Nepal has faced. Just given the sheer volume of water that came crashing down through the mountains at such a fast speed, it was moving extremely quickly, and it was carrying with it a lot of debris, of rocks, of mud. I mean, you could see the images of the bridges that were kind of taking out the next bridge as they came down the river. So it is of much higher magnitude than any other flood, and the devastation that it's created is very extensive.
5: Have you managed, since the flood occurred, to get to the sites?
6: I personally have not managed to get there, but we have had multiple teams on the ground, and I've been in close communication with them the whole time. Yeah, they are describing the scenes of utter devastation of the houses, and even the photos and video footage that they're bringing back and sharing with me show just mud everywhere, houses that have just either collapsed, washed away, or been covered in mud. And the other thing that you don't see in the images is the smell. There is a lot of decaying debris, and this is making it quite difficult for people to even stay close to those areas. As families start to go back in to collect what little they can, they have to deal with this very dangerous situation of bad hygiene, but also the risk of more water coming, because we know that there are alerts out that there is a lake that has formed again, and it could be bursting. So people are really on high alert and watching the river all the time to see what's happening.
5: Now that the initial shock about the magnitude of these floods has passed, I guess we have to focus, though, on the challenge of the next, well, it's more than days, it's more than weeks, I'd say months. What do you think is the biggest challenge that not only the Nepalese government but aid organisations like yourself are going to face?
6: Yeah, it's the ongoing impact, and this is for both families' infrastructure, but for World Vision, what we're really concerned about is for children. We just had our team return this morning who had been distributing food packages, water sanitation and shelter kits to communities that hadn't been reached until 2 days ago when our team arrived there. And there are children who have been orphaned, and we're hearing this story over and over again. They were talking to a 9-year-old who is just left with his 3-year-old sibling to look after, of children who just had to drop everything. A girl who was in the middle of eating her breakfast and heard the alert and just ran. It's very devastating what these children have seen, and there are ongoing risks for children who are now unaccompanied. there are needs assessments being done to try to identify all these children so that they can really be protected by the government. And World Vision is looking to see how we can support them with either setting up child-friendly spaces where they can just be distracted and come back to a little bit of normalcy and provide counselling services for them.
5: I'm wondering about the challenge also, though, of internal refugees. That's something that is nearly always an outcome of these natural disasters. What sort of challenges does Nepal face with that, the large movement of displaced peoples?
6: Yeah, so currently the government has set up evacuation centres and they are tending to be as close to the sites as possible from where the people have moved away from the river. This is likely to be temporary because those sites are obviously not adequate. They don't have adequate sanitation, water, toilet facilities. They're overcrowded. So already the government and people are looking to see if they can move to relatives' homes, if they can seek shelter there. The government has already moved some people back into Kathmandu, where there's more services available to them here. And there are at least two to three communities that have just been absolutely destroyed and utterly devastated that will not be able to go back at all. So we are expecting that there will be resettlement of whole villages and communities in the upcoming months.
5: I'm reading about pressure on existing hospitals, aged care facilities, which is not something we would normally immediately associate with these kinds of disasters. Hospitals, I guess. What is World Vision doing and the other aid agencies doing to respond to that? Because are the state hospitals and the state-run facilities fully equipped? Are they up to it, to be frank?
6: They are moving patients to where they can cope with the situation. So with the helicopters being evacuated, people being evacuated down the river to a first site. And then if they're critical, then they're coming straight into the hospitals in Kathmandu. There is capacity. It is definitely stretched at the moment because we're seeing the large numbers of people being hospitalised. But we are looking to see how we can support more the local level health services and to ensure that they are back up and running over the next few months so that the communities that do remain in place don't lose their access to health services.
5: Good to speak with you, Rosalind Gabriel. She's National Director of World Vision in Nepal. Thank you very much for joining us from Kathmandu.
6: Thank you for having me. And any support that people can give is greatly appreciated. And as you said, the needs are so urgent in the upcoming months to restore lives and livelihoods of people. There is huge need. So if anyone can help, please head over to the World Vision website.
5: Yes,
6: Thank you.
5: We'll put links to that and other websites at our website. And you're on ABC Radio National, hearing about the links between religion, ethics, and the news that shapes the world. Almost every UN member country has signed covenants that guarantee human rights. But what happens when there's a clash of rights, personal identity versus religious liberty, say? Some battles end in court, but official human rights agencies are trying to balance these claims. The Templeton Foundation is funding a $1.2 million global study of the issue. University of Queensland Law Professor Nicholas Aroney is project leader.
7: Religious liberty is a human right itself. It's probably also important for me to emphasise that while religious liberty is definitely one of the things we're interested in, it's not the only one. There's also freedom of expression or freedom of speech, freedom of association as well, as far as the freedoms are concerned. And then there's also equality of treatment and procedural justice and non-discrimination as well. And we're looking at the way in which all of those different types of human rights interact in real cases. And they do create tensions from time to time, where you get somebody arguing that they've been discriminated against and someone else saying, well, no, we were exercising our freedom of association or our freedom of religion, or someone saying, you've said something that denigrates us or me on the basis of who I am, and someone will say, well, I'm exercising my freedom of expression. So you get these competing rights that arise in those sorts of cases.
5: Yeah, where has this come up recently in Australia? I mean, I'm thinking of the last decade, because it's really become a flashpoint around a few issues, especially faith-based schools.
7: Yeah, there was one, and it's not the sort of case that we're going to be looking at in terms of, because it wasn't resolved by a commission, but there was one down in Victoria where a religious group that put on camping facilities for people, and some gay people wanted to use the facilities, and the religious

Want to catch up or listen again to your favourite ABC Radio Australia programs anytime, anywhere? From Pacific Beat to Stories from the Pacific,

0: people felt that they couldn't as a matter of their religious convictions, but the people who were gay felt that they were being discriminated against. And so that came to a head. And it illustrated the real tension between, on one hand, someone's right not to be discriminated against, and on the other hand, someone's right to associate freely or to express their religious beliefs freely.
1: Was that a case, by the way, where the argument was, well, the religious group, they were the service providers, so they were required in an open market to serve anyone who was willing to pay?
0: Yes, that was a pretty critical consideration for the Court of Appeal in coming to the conclusion that there was discrimination. In other words, that they felt that this organisation was operating on a commercial basis, and on that basis it was to be classified as commercial in that sense rather than religious.
1: Yeah, very much like a case that was very prominent in the United States of, I think, a cake decorator who said, well, my religious convictions won't allow me to assist in the celebration of a same-sex wedding. How did that case end up, by the way? I gather that has international implications.
0: Yeah, so you might be referring to the Masterpiece Cake Shop, which went all the way to the US Supreme Court. And that actually is one of the sorts of cases that is of interest to us, because it went to the courts, but what was being argued in the court was that the Colorado Human Rights Commission had been acting in a way which created a reasonable apprehension of bias in the way that they spoke about one side in the case and not the other, in the way in which they administered the dispute that had arisen. And the US Supreme Court found that that's exactly what had happened and therefore told them to go back and reconsider the case. And I think that the dispute is just ongoing as a consequence.
1: There are more knotty examples, though. Mm. Some people will say, look, this is pretty straightforward. Regardless of one's sexuality, you should not suffer discrimination in the provision of public services. Let me ask you, though, about one that is likely to come, not before the Human Rights Commission, but is now being considered by the Law Reform Commission in Australia, and that is surrogacy. It seems to me there's quite a strong clash of rights there.
0: Clearly, when it comes to surrogacy, on one hand, there are people that want to be able to have a child and they need somebody to bear that child. But then on the other hand, people would say that there are human rights concerns for the person who acts as the, if I can use the expression, surrogate, but also the child involved as well. Again, there's a sense of a clash of rights, or at least claimed rights, in those sorts of cases.
1: And I noticed that the UN Special Rapporteur for Violence Against Women has come out and said, look, there is no universal right to have a child. It's not a blanket right. I mean, where does she stand in law by saying something like that?
0: I think it's an interesting illustration of an underlying trend that I think we've seen occur over the last decades, and that is that increasingly claims or desires or expectations that people have get converted into rights and become rights claims. And whether or not the law actually has established that as a right or not becomes part of the debate. But what that means then is once you frame something in terms of the right, it comes before the courts ultimately, because we think of rights as something that courts vindicate. But there's competing rights. I think one of the real problems is that we often express rights in highly abstract terms, but the law can't let you have a right in an abstract sense, because it'd be far too far-reaching, as I think lots of illustrations can be given to illustrate that.
1: You raise a really interesting point there, Nicholas. Have some desires, things that were normally just considered desires, something I'd like, you know, 10, even 20 years ago, where do they now manifest as rights?
0: You gave an illustration of that sort of claim to having an entitlement to surrogacy, for example. It's happened slowly. If you have a look at, say, the human rights that are expressed in the current human rights charters in Australia that exist in Queensland or Victoria or the Australian Capital Territory, you'll see a very, very long list of rights. If you have a look at the anti-discrimination statutes across the Australian states and territories and at a Commonwealth level, but particularly at a state level, you'll see a very long line of protected attributes, a very, very long list. They began as a right not to be discriminated on the basis of race or national origin or sex, for example. And slowly and gradually, more and more protected attributes have been added. And that's probably another example. I'm not proposing that as a knockdown argument against that expansion, but I think it's a very important observation to make that this has expanded.
1: Yeah, well, I noticed that in Brazil, people with gender self-identification claims are now claiming to be victims of something called social racism. That seemed to be a case where a very clear idea that one should not be discriminated against on the basis of one's racial characteristics has expanded to something that looks almost nothing like it.
0: I think that's part of the background to our whole research project. The thing about our research project is that we're not going to be trying to assess what rights exist or what are the outer boundaries of rights, but rather how do the well-established rights relate to each other, even though, you know, that first question is a very important one that we've been discussing. And so what we're interested in is how do human rights commissions go about balancing the rights? What methods do they use? How do they assess the weight of one right against the weight of another? And what sort of procedures do they adopt when they encounter somebody bringing a complaint and there's a respondent? How do they handle that? And how do they treat the respondent? How do they treat the complainant? Do they treat them both as rights-bearing persons, even though one may have initiated the proceedings because they were the ones that initiated the complaint?
1: Yeah. Do community and social norms, in inverted commas, play any role in establishing rights? Can all rights be universal, or are there some things that are rights in one society but are considered privileges in another?
0: That's a very fundamental and very deep question, because our human rights institutions, especially at an international level, are premised on the idea that there are such things as universal rights. We have the Universal Declaration of Human Rights. We have the International Covenant on Civil and Political Rights. And the signatories to the Declaration and especially the Convention are most of the countries in the world. So there's a sense in which there's this foundation for saying there's a universality about those rights. But the difficulty is that they're all expressed in very abstract language, as we've been saying, and what people understand that abstract language to mean can vary from context to context.
1: It seems pretty clear that there is a universal right to freedom from certain things, particularly freedom from persecution, physical, political, religious, sexual, gender persecution. There's a universal right to a freedom from some oppressive state behaviour. But is there a universal right in every society to a particular form of expression?
0: Look, there's clearly cultural differences around those sorts of questions. That comes down to how much do we think that there are absolute moral values that apply in every culture or should apply in each culture, or whether each culture has its own moral values that it lives by. I'm not going to try and resolve that in a quick conversation here, but it does underlie your question. It's a very deep one.
1: Queensland University law professor Nicholas Aroney. He's leading a study of how human rights agencies handle a clash of rights. It's supported by the Templeton Foundation. And this is the Religion and Ethics Report with me, Andrew West. It's 5 years since the Taliban seized power in Afghanistan, erasing almost overnight the human rights gained in the previous 20 years. The Western occupation had serious problems, but it empowered many girls and women to live as full citizens. Now they face what Afghanistan's former human rights chief calls a femicide. Shahrazad Akbar is now in exile in London, running the advocacy group Rawadari.
2: A large prison for women. Women are imprisoned in their homes. They can't go to parks, gyms. Girls as young as 11 can't go to school. So it's a dire human rights situation, women's rights situation. It's unlike anywhere else in the world, including anywhere in the Islamic world. It's quite unique. And for millions of women, they struggle not only with poverty because they have been deprived from many forms of employment, but also with a huge mental health crisis. Unfortunately, we have very regular anecdotal reports of attempts at suicide by young women and young girls.
1: You said something very powerful there, that the situation, the plight of women in Afghanistan was not only unique in the world, it was unique in the

0: Islamic world, what makes it so unique? I mean, is it un-Islamic, the way that the women are being treated?
1: Absolutely. And Islamic scholars themselves have said so much. And also the Organization of Islamic Countries, the leaders of this organization have also repeatedly called on the Taliban to remove restrictions on the right to education, particularly, and the right to employment. In Afghanistan, imagine if you're a young girl, first of all, you can't go to school beyond grade six, but also women who need medical care, who need support during delivery. You know, they need midwives, they need doctors. Soon they will not have enough women providing care to them because women can't even study midwifery. They can't even study medicine to attend to the needs of other women. This opens the door to a gradual femicide where women will be dying of preventable deaths when they are delivering babies because there aren't enough women educated to take care of them. And for cultural reasons, families won't let them go to male doctors. So it's an extremely dire situation. Women, if they leave the house without a man accompanying them, which is not the case in all Islamic countries, they can be stopped, they can be beaten up. Taxi drivers are told not to carry women who are unaccompanied. So if you're a woman and has an urgent medical need or wants to get out of the house, you know, the moment you get into a taxi, the taxi driver could actually be imprisoned for carrying you.
0: Yes, as you say, I mean, it's certainly not the case for women in Jordan or in Turkey or Indonesia or any of these other places. What religious justification is the Taliban using? However narrow, however unique, what religious justification is it using?
1: Well, the Taliban claim that they are following Hanafi jurisprudence, which has been again challenged by scholars of Hanafi jurisprudence. But it's really about a mentality of oppression and control. The base of their government is this form of gender persecution, this form of gender apartheid. That's how they make sense of their government to their very extreme followers. I mean, these are the same people who came in the middle of the civilian populated areas and blew themselves up to bring Taliban to power. This is the sort of kind of soldiers they attracted and they trained, they brainwashed from a very young age. A big part of the narrative was that we are going to restore order by showing women their right place in the society, which in their view is home, your duty as to submit to your husband and to raise kids. What other role could you have as a woman? So it's a very extreme and limited view of women and their place in society, unfortunately, which ends up enslaving women in a form of enslavement. Because even if your husband is physically violent to you, you can't really get them separated. If you have broken bones or very obvious bruises, you can approach a judge. You have to be accompanied by a male family members to approach a court, a judge. And then the husband will be imprisoned for 15 days. Again, this is not grounds for divorce. He'll be sent back to live with you. If you put someone in jail for 15 days, can you imagine living back again with them? What's that like? And again, this is not being practiced in any Islamic country, including in our neighboring countries in Iran and Pakistan.
0: This is a very important point. We should point out, Shahrazad, before 2021, you were the chair of the Independent Human Rights Commission in Afghanistan. In the 20 years of the sort of Western occupation, in inverted commas, Afghanistan still remained, I would suggest, a devoutly Muslim country. How was Afghanistan for those 20 years able to still be a devoutly Muslim country, probably a conservative country, and yet one that afforded opportunities for women, women in parliament, women in the judiciary, women like yourselves?
1: Absolutely. I mean, we had looked at the examples of other Islamic countries. We had a constitution that was very much consensus driven in 2004 that upheld respect to Islam as well as Afghanistan's international commitments, which are these international human rights commitments, including gender equality. Of course, the progress was slow. Of course, there were many flaws in implementation. We still had underage marriage. We still had forced marriages. We still had many cases of violence against women. But a woman who was experiencing domestic violence could go to a shelter, could seek a legal remedy, and she would not be punished for this. In fact, many forms of violence against women were being criminalized. What the difference right now is that oppression of women is the law. Before, oppression of women happened at the domestic level, could have happened, you know, in some places more, in some places less, but it was against the law. Now, oppression of women is the law. And that's a huge, dramatic shift. in addition to actually closing the pipeline to more educated women who can then, at the community level, stand against patriarchal norms, stand against conservative family members, and try to bring change, which was what we were trying to do, all of us in our own capacity as educated Afghan women in pre-Taliban era.
0: Well, the other very troubling thing that I've been reading about is that there is a law now that, I don't know how explicit it is, but it's certainly implicit, that's going to allow for child marriage. Is that correct?
1: Yeah. Taliban came up with a decree called the kind of a law on separation of spouses. So the law is really about the conditions under which spouses can separate. And the main message is that you can't get a divorce without the husband's consent. Now, let's remember that the Taliban's definition of child is not up to 18 or 16. Their definition of childhood is linked to puberty. So a child may hit puberty at 10 or 12, whatever age. So if a child is married before she has hit puberty, then she can ask for a divorce. This depends on the court if they will say yes or no, but there are so many conditions that need to be met. So implicitly, it's saying it's okay to marry off your nine-year-old, and then she may change her mind once she has her period, but it's still, again, not 18 or 16. Unfortunately, in this way, it allows for marriage of minors. This includes girls and boys.
0: Yes, I noticed that a Taliban spokesman, the Taliban foreign minister, said something to the BBC, quote, "Women are not totally restricted on all walks of life." That doesn't sound very comforting. Women are not totally restricted on all walks of life. You've called for the Taliban leaders to be held accountable. How?
1: There are a few ways in which they could be held accountable. So there is currently an international criminal court investigation into Afghanistan. There are arrest warrants out for two of Taliban leaders. Of course, we need cooperation from countries to implement these warrants if these two leaders are traveling. But also, more importantly, at this time of attacks on the ICC, we need global support for the ICC as an institution that does this kind of important job when there are no avenues to domestic justice. There are no possibilities for justice inside Afghanistan. So we need an international tribunal like ICC to be supported. At the same time, the US is trying to destroy it. So it's important that this institution is supported. There's also possibility of accountability through the International Court of Justice for Afghanistan. Four countries have taken lead on this. Australia is one of the four countries, actually. It's Germany, Australia, Netherlands, and Canada. And our call on Australia specifically has been, it's 2 years now since you announced this commitment. Where is it going? Move it forward. Because we are worried that Germany, for instance, may be inclined to deal with the Taliban on deportations and not move this case for accountability forward. So there are a few pathways to accountability like this. Additionally, to support the work of Afghanistan's journalists, human rights defenders, and to support the work of its human rights community so that these violations can be documented and justice can be pursued even from outside Afghanistan, now that there's, at least at the moment, no possibility inside the country.
0: Yeah. Shahrazad Akbar, she's a former head of the Independent Human Rights Commission in Afghanistan. She now runs Rawadari, which is an Afghan human rights organisation in exile in London. We've been speaking about the plight of women in Afghanistan 5 years after the Taliban returned to power. Shahrazad, thank you for joining us on the Religion and Ethics Report.
1: Thank you for having me, Andrew.
0: And that's it for this episode. You can follow us at ABC Listen or wherever you get your podcasts. Thanks to producer Mandy Roberts and engineer Harvey O'Sullivan. I'm Andrew West. Join us again for the Religion and Ethics Report.
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6: It's been more than 200 years since missionaries brought Christianity to the Pacific. 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

0: Getting a mortgage to own your own home. It's the great Australian dream. But for Australians aged 25 to 34, home ownership has fallen to an 80-year low. It's back to 1940s levels. That's before the quarter-acre block and the post-war boom. And it means Gen Z is the first generation since World War II to start out with less claim on the country than their parents. Hi, I'm James Carlton. Welcome to God Forbid on ABC Radio National and across the Pacific on ABC Radio Australia. It's the panel show about the things we believe. And you might believe that this is just a story about economics, home ownership, negative gearing, property investment, supply and demand. But there's an older, even an ancient argument that says that a country where people own nothing will eventually become a country where people are nothing. The idea is that property isn't just wealth, it's moral training. When you own up. That was the vision of our longest-serving Prime Minister, Robert Menzies, who spoke of responsibility for homes material, homes human, and homes spiritual. So is he right? Does owning things make you more responsible, a better person even? Or is that the convenience story owners tell themselves while the rest try to find this week's rent? Well, our two relatively young guests this week, James Vitale is a political theorist from Cambridge University, now a Conservative Party councillor, endorsed in the UK. His new book, The Ownership Society. And Max Jagannathan is a senior research fellow at the Centre for Public Christianity, studied theology at Oxford. He's on the Labour side of politics, having advised both the Rudd and Gillard governments. James, in the UK, welcome.
1: Thank you very much for having me, and what a great introduction. You're discussing the centrality of the idea of home ownership to Australians. It's, of course, a sort of central aspiration for British young people too. The saying goes that an Englishman's man is his castle. And I think, you know, there's not huge number of things that cross the political divide in any society, but that idea, that aspiration of home ownership is certainly one in the UK.
0: We have the same aspiration here, James, but Max, welcome to you. We don't call them castles in this part of the world, do we?
2: No, not quite, but certainly that sentiment, you know, is definitely there. And thanks again for having me. It's wonderful to be with you, James, and James.
0: Well, a question to both of you, a bit personal. How old are you and do you own a home? Max?
2: Yes, I'm 43 years old, and my wife and I, we own our home, but not quite all of it. So we have a mortgage that we're paying off at the moment.
0: The bank has a stake.
2: That's right.
0: James, what about you?
1: So I'm 30. And I'm not a homeowner. I rent currently, but it's something I've aspired to for a long time. And it's one of those values that I think in many sort of middle class families that you're brought up with, and it's something you want to achieve in at some point in your life.
0: But you haven't, James. What does that say about you? Isn't your argument that the absence of ownership means you don't own up? And you don't learn the morality that comes with the responsibility of ownership. Where does this leave you?
1: Well, I think that's absolutely right. And I look forward to digging into it a little bit more with the two of you, because I think it's a complex idea. And I don't think I hope no one takes from my book that there's an automatic relationship between possessing things and owning things and a certain set of moral values. But like you pointed out, for a very, very long time, there's a very rich political, philosophical tradition that's held that there is some relationship between ownership, having a stake in things, and a certain set of moral values that are not just good for society, but good for the moral development of individuals too.
0: Is this something innate, like as children we learn when we own a special toy that, you know, being responsible for it is part of the package?
1: Right, so I mean, all the way back to Aristotle, there's been this idea that the things that we are personally responsible for, that we have some ownership for. And I think, just to tease it out, that relationship between ownership and responsibility, one of the things we teach children when they're younger, or if they're brought up well, is that, you know, you've got to own up to your mistakes. And what we mean by that is, you know, literally own our decisions and our actions, to take responsibility for them. And like I said, all the way back to Aristotle, there's this idea that we have a greater interest, a greater stake in those things that we have a some personal ownership of. And at the other end of the spectrum, we have this thing called the tragedy of the commons, which is when everyone owns it and so no one owns it. And these things often in public policy get neglected or ignored. So, yeah, I think there is quite a close relationship between personal ownership, personal stake, and responsibility. But like I said, again, I'm sure Max, if we agree on certain, disagree on certain things, we'll definitely agree on this, that, you know, economics is not free of moral values, and you have to have a sort of undergirding ethical framework for ownership to teach those values. If it's just a sort of version of possessive individualism, it won't teach the same lessons for the individual.
0: Max, it does seem that home ownership is falling. It seems also that ownership of one's mistakes is falling in our culture as well. Are those two statistics correlated?
2: I think that link is really important. And I think James in his book is absolutely spot on that. I mean, I read every word of James's book. I thought it was incredibly insightful, deeply coherent. And at a time when, or to be honest, both sides of politics in both of our countries are trying to kind of pull themselves together in a coherent ideological way, James's book is a articulation, I think, of the conservative vision for human flourishing and how that links back to really base level things like human dignity. So that need for personal responsibility, self-reliance, and how that actually links to something very visceral like private property rights and home ownership, which I think is the most important of those, is certainly relevant. I think there is more to it than that, and that's probably where we draw different lines, and I look forward to getting into that. But on what James just shared, I'm definitely with him on.
0: Well, let's cut to the chase. I remember when Liberal opposition leader John Hewson said, you can always tell the rented house in the street because it's the one with the unkept garden and the rubbish out the front. And also you can always tell the one where there's the homeowner. They take a great deal of pride in it. So is he right?
2: Well, yeah, and I think that aspect of Fight Back, which is an old political document now, but that aspect of Fight Back, James's book illuminates really well. And it's that old adage, right? Like who do you know or you've ever met that, you know, washes a rented car before they give it back, right? So there's this level of personal responsibility and ownership and dignity that comes with something being yours.
0: So you agree with this? Because I can give you counter examples. First of all, plenty of renters keep immaculate gardens. And second of all, the nurse who loves her hospital, which she doesn't own. The teacher with the investment in the school, which he has no stake in financially.
2: And I think, so I think that's correct as well. A great example that comes to mind is in the recent, you know, football soccer World Cup, there were memes going around, photos of the Japanese team's change rooms after they'd played a match where everything was just kind of cleaned up spotlessly, you know, uniforms and towels were folded and immaculately left there. So I think that human instinct and that human capacity for care and for stewardship and for stewarding of our resources and our physical resources, natural resources, material resources, that's always there.
0: Independent of ownership.
2: I think it can be independent of ownership, but I think private property rights and ownership are an important pillar of that. And that's what James is getting at. You know, that British American historian, Niall Ferguson, the Harvard historian, I remember his documentary and his book where he kind of identified the six killer apps that made Western civilization. And one of them, it was probably the least sexy and the least impressive one, at least in how it sounded, was private property rights. But I think that is an important thing. I think where we probably are going to disagree is that I don't think a lack of ownership and a lack of people having a stake in mainstream community life and in, you know, their own well-being, I don't think that is incorrect, but I think it's incomplete. I think there is more to the story. And that's where I completely agree with the moral and metaphysical diagnosis that James makes. But I think there's a few other things I would say to caution against ownership as a concept, and especially home ownership, as important as it is, being out there on its own as all you need.
0: James, our two countries, Australia, Great Britain, per capita, wealthy countries, both in global terms and in the context of global history, exceptional wealth, unevenly spread, however, and getting more uneven, and in an environment which feels like it's increasingly, we're going backwards. How do you make sense of the changes, cultural and economic, that have transformed your country over the last generation or two and mine?
1: Well, I would say I think these are largely the consequences of choices. I think, you know, politics and history are a complicated mixture of structural factors that are sort of almost set in stone and choices that are made by, you know, people and groups of people. But if you want to be involved in politics, you have to have some sense that the decisions that individuals make on the spot matter. And particularly when it comes to home ownership, I think where we are today is almost entirely a consequence of public policy decisions. I think the statistics are quite damning in the UK. I'm sure they're similar in Australia. For the 25 to 34 age bracket, so, you know, almost precisely the age that most people want to be settling down and starting a family and you know, for which they'll want a stable home to do that in, I think home ownership has reduced by about a third since the 90s. It seems to me that these are broadly public policy choices. Another interesting statistic, there's often this kind of narrative about they're just not, there's simply not being enough land in the United Kingdom to build the homes we need. We're something like 4 million homes short of the homes we require in the UK to meet demand. And of course, Australia doesn't have this problem, but actually only 2% of land in England is used for residential use, so homes and gardens. Now, I come from a rural area in Dorset, and so I'm very alive to the concerns about loss of precious countryside. And I think it is systematically a subject that's ignored by Westminster. And I worry about that greatly. But, you know, just that point about the total amount of land available and how much of it is built upon, I think reveals the fact that these are public policy choices. And if we wanted to make it easier for people to become homeowners, we certainly could. And I think there's a very strong justification for promoting that.
0: The statistics you cite are mirrored in Australia. The new Anglicare report on home ownership shows also a fall in home ownership in that age cohort, 25 to 34, by about a third. 43% of people have got on the property ladder, 25 to 34 now. It used to be 60% in 1966. And again, you know, you can put this down to policy settings, but what is the moral dimension of it?
1: Well, yeah, so just very quickly on the policy, I think it's something I've written in places, and I don't know how much it applies to Australia, but I think the right, at least in the UK, has become obsessed with the demographic that already owns at the expense of those who want to own. And that's kind of mirrored in fiscal policy, but monetary policy too, and this idea that a good housing market is one in which values keep on going up, and that supports the consumption of those who own property. But there's a political issue for conservatives there, which is that if you don't propagate a new generation of homeowners, if there's a certain group of people who are locked out of those opportunities, and generally speaking, property owners have views that, you know, often compatible with conservatism, then you've got a problem, right? Because you've sort of got a constantly dwindling stock of people who might support you politically. But, you know, that's a political consideration. Morally, I worry that my generation in particular is coming to all those kind of quite important moments in moral development and maturity later. We're independent later, we're financially secure and stable later, we've got the assets and resources to have a family life, and in my view that's, you know, a critical part of the opportunity to flourish later. And so there is this, you know, this thing about home ownership is not just a sort of narrow public policy economics question, it's a moral one, because I suspect, again, Max and I will agree that the state has a responsibility in providing the raw materials for people to flourish, even if we draw the line or the scope of that activity more narrowly or more widely.
0: It may be a moral question, but aren't you drawing the wrong moral conclusions from it? You say that the younger generation isn't getting into property ownership, therefore doesn't avail itself of the moral virtue that comes with the responsibility of ownership, when it can equally be argued that, no, it's the immorality of their parents' generation who has priced them out of property ownership. The younger generation, that generation is moral and it'll continue its moral development, just having to rent on the journey.
1: Yes. Well, I wouldn't say there is anything immoral about renting. I hope that's not the conclusion I've drawn. And, you know, obviously in a well-functioning housing market, it will address the needs of those who may want to rent. You know, maybe they're university students, maybe they don't want to be fixed at a certain place in their young lives, and so on and so forth. So I'm not saying that, but, you know, in politics, you have to draw generalities and you have to create rules and general statements about what might be good in general, much as there might be exceptions. And it is still the case that my generation, when you ask them, when you poll them, desperately want to own their own homes. And I sort of, there's two things going on here. One is whether ownership is a good thing to support economically. And then separately, how do we ensure that we promote the forms of ownership that teach good moral lessons, that have a sort of wider significance for the values and outlook of a people? So, you know, I suspect at some point in this conversation, we'll park that ownership question and then we'll say, what are those moral and ethical values? But I don't for one minute think that if you got everyone to be a homeowner, we'd suddenly have a good and better society. I just think that in terms of forms of ownership that might promote a longer view, a sense of stake in a place, home ownership is a pretty good place to start. And not only that, it's something that people have an intuitive feel for. It's something that people already desire at some sort of basic level.
0: So, Max, if that desire isn't being met in the UK and Australia, what does this mean?
2: Well, I think the important thing, and, you know, James outlined it there, is that home ownership actually speaks to a first principle. Home ownership is important, but it's a second principle. The first principle is human dignity, I think. And so home ownership is one of those things that does speak to that. It's not that you need to own your home to live a good life or to flourish or to feel secure, but in a very real economic and tangible sense, those that own their own homes are just on a better footing for a number of reasons, because it is a reflection of human dignity in a market society like the United Kingdom and Australia. And so certainly as someone, you know, from my time working in professional politics, in social policy, the most vulnerable Australians, and I suspect the most vulnerable British too, one of the common factors that runs across that group, whether singles, working age, families, retirees, are those that don't own their own homes. If you don't have security in where you're living, that can be a really destabilizing thing. And obviously at a social and economic level, that's problematic. But more importantly, at the level of human dignity, I think that can be deeply problematic. So I think it's a good thing to talk about. It's a worthy aspiration. It's something that governments need to do better at. We may not have the same challenges as the United Kingdom in the context of land, but we have our own bottlenecks. We have our own supply chain constraints. We have all kinds of issues with our zoning and planning and council approvals and, you know, lack of construction resources and workers and all of those sorts of things. So I think countries like Australia and the United Kingdom need to do better. Yes, there's a supply shortage, but at the first principle level, we're talking about far deeper, far bigger issues around human dignity. And so addressing that has to go, I think, far beyond home ownership and far deeper than just what we have.
0: What do you think, James?
1: I think Max puts it very well. I think to me, and, you know, as I was writing the book, I discovered this very interesting set of thinkers. It was funny, I discovered them in my late 20s and I'd done a PhD at Cambridge, so I don't know how I missed them. But this group of thinkers that wrote around the turn of the middle of the 20th century, and they were aligned with your kind of free market

0: close to the level of the individual and the family and the community, and one that doesn't prize ownership. And I suppose the opposite of strong property rights and personal ownership is one where decision making and ownership is at a collective level, at the state level. The latter sort of draws away from, you know, that word that Max mentioned, which is human dignity, the idea that each individual is imbued with a moral conscience and free will, and therefore, as a human, deserves the opportunity to make their own choices between right and wrong and so on and so forth. I think that's a good way of thinking about this question of ownership. A society that promotes ownership is one that's committed to that ideal of human dignity. One that doesn't prize that has the potential to lose sight of the importance of individuals making moral decisions. Of course, the state has a role in society, and we can talk about that. But again, we're talking about generalities and rules here rather than exceptions.
1: But UK and Australia is the former, not the latter. We're both countries which do individualise ownership, are we not?
0: It's funny. I think we've ended up in a situation where we've got most sensible thinkers in the liberal tradition say that rights and responsibilities have to go together. And if you don't have responsibility, then you can't have freedom. I think we've certainly got to a place where we treat the individual's right to choose and to enjoy their freedom. We've certainly promoted that in our societies. But when it comes to personal responsibility, you know, the owning up, the owning of our actions, the idea that we are personally responsible for maybe the good things that come, but also the difficult things, the hard things, the things that we might not want to do, we've certainly lost a sense of that.
1: Like what? What things do we not take responsibility for?
0: Well, if you think about the growth of the size of the state in both our countries, and you'll forgive me if I don't know the statistics about Australia so well, but in the UK...
1: We just hit $1 trillion government. Gross government debt. That's funny that you should ask.
0: Well, I'm sure. I wonder how much of a political that issue is in Australia. The question of the public debt kind of the salience of the public debt fluctuates in the UK. But just on the point that around 50 pence in every pound, it's not quite that, but around 50 pence in every pound is now consumed by government expenditure. You know, that's a very technical economic-y kind of thing, but just pare it back. What that means is that a whole series of things that we used to do ourselves are now being done by the state. We, you know, the principle of the welfare state, in at least in some people's articulations, is we will basically look after people from cradle to grave. And, you know, there are very well-intended motivations behind that, but in practical terms, what it means is things that we used to take responsibility for, we've asked the state to take responsibility for. I suppose in my mind, there's a point where the state doing things on our behalf kind of erodes that sentiment, that desire to take responsibility, that I think is that at the absolute root of a good society.
1: On ABC Radio National, we are asking mine, yours or ours. We're looking at property ownership, the legacy we leave this generation and the next. We are with James Vitali, whose new book is The Ownership Society, How Bourgeois Values Can Save Britain. Also, we are with Max Jagannathan, who's a senior research fellow at the Centre for Public Christianity. So, Max, we have very different systems in the UK and Australia. The post-war Labour model in the UK has significantly more public ownership, significantly higher levels of public debt. Ours in Australia values the social safety net, but one that also incorporates lower taxes as a percentage of GDP, lower debt as a percentage of GDP in this country than the UK.
2: Yeah, I think both of our countries have a lot to learn from each other. And we certainly have a lot, I think, that could speak to the British experience and to their challenges. I think things like our superannuation scheme, how we do retirement incomes here, healthcare system, I think there's something there as well. We have a massive debt problem here too, nowhere near as massive as that in the UK, but it's a very real problem here. Public debt and private debt, I think, doesn't get enough media attention in Australia. But both of us, as market economies and market democracies, are trying to do this thing which is just simply not possible. We all want a Scandinavian welfare system with

0: the Dubai and tax system.
1: By which you mean a government that pays for everything and a taxpayer that pays for nothing.
0: That's right. And that's just not, that's not possible. It doesn't matter what part of the political spectrum you're on. When I worked in politics, people from both sides, right-thinking, intelligent people from both sides, knew that to be the case. And so we have to be sensible about getting the numbers to add up. Now, the question then becomes, well, what are the principles you put underneath it for that to happen? And this is where things like home ownership, private property rights are important fruit and markers, but I don't think they're enough as the soil from which you can grow the kinds of things that, you know, that James is talking about in his book and that I think we all want to see regardless of where you are on the political spectrum. But I think it can be, and this is where my concerns really are, when I look through human history, certainly in countries like the UK and Australia, it can be, if we're not careful, a blurry drift or even a slippery slope from the Edmund Burkes to the Margaret Thatchers and then to the Ayn Rands and then pretty soon after that to the Nietzsches and even to the Machiavellis. And so I agree that a big part of the problem is a moral one and is even a spiritual one where the Christian moral framework that used to anchor a lot of the thinking underneath our institutions and systems has been either lost or at best eroded. But reclaiming that needs, I think, us to reclaim at a very public and private level all aspects of human dignity. Ownership is one of those, but I think also we've got to keep on the table at the same level ideals like compassion and justice. And the Christian ideal of dignity also has to come alongside the Christian doctrine of brokenness and sin. And this is where I'm a little bit concerned. If we just kind of say to people, it's about self-reliance and ownership, you've got to go it alone, I worry that that will turn us inward and we will become atomized. And so I completely support the idea that we need to be owners, that the market has to work, but we also need to be neighbours as well. And ownership has to come alongside stewardship too. And so I think that's where we probably draw different lines on where and how that happens.
1: So you're saying Christian teaching is that we should have a Scandinavian-style public welfare system and health system with Scandinavian-style high taxes?
0: No, that's not where I would do it. That's not the way I would do it.
1: But at the same time, you don't want Dubai-style.
0: No, exactly right. And this is where there's got to be nuance in this debate. I think it was, you know, the great Winston Churchill who said that the best definition of tyranny is the removal of all nuance. And so these debates around where you draw these lines, where you put your tax rates and where the state helps and how the state intervenes are really complex and nuanced things. The challenge with democracies is they're often debated and talked about in highly reductive and overly simplistic terms with broad brushstrokes. Whereas I think, you know, as an example, Australia, we have a significant family benefits, pension, social benefit system, but it's also incredibly targeted. It's actually the most targeted government support system on the planet. And so you could say that it could be targeted better, but broadly speaking, we use means tests, we use assets tests, we use income tests, we use family situations in order to target support to those who need it most. So we can have better public conversations around how that can be better. But at the same time, on the other side, we've got to make sure that we're protecting things like aspiration, industry, entrepreneurialism. We're acknowledging and recognizing people who are taking risk. We're not demonizing and stigmatizing those who do well in the market, but we're not forgetting the vulnerable and leaving them alone. That all might seem a bit too centrist to a lot of your listeners, but the reality is we need some, if dare I say, radical centrism that actually brings nuance barging back into the public square.
1: And James, do we lose nuance when we say government should be low taxing, low spending from a conservative perspective?
2: Yeah, well, I'll answer from a conservative perspective, but I think maybe I'll answer from a Christian one too. I think Max was right to dodge, well, not dodge, but to answer your question about whether Christian moral views lead to a particular political view or particular view on economics, and to answer that negatively, because I think it's quite important that we don't claim the Christian moral inheritance for a particular political tradition, because it is one of those, or should be one of those few things that can provide sort of unity and commonality, even from, you know, people of different political views. Max's is a sort of a slippery slope. He put it very eloquently, where you might drift from Burke to Thatcher to Rand. Perhaps that there's some truth in that. I think the path to a decent good society is a narrow one, because I think there's a slippery slope on the other side, which is this sense

0: that, you know, to go from the undeniable truth that the state has an important role to play in building a good society, we go from that to seeing every socioeconomic problem in our society as the state's to solve. And in one of your remarks, James, you said you were talking about this idea of whether we see problems as, you know, as society's problems to solve, or whether they're our problem to solve and therefore implicitly yours and my problem to solve. Funny enough, it's of course Thatcher who's famous for this quote that there's no such thing as society. It's fundamentally misunderstood quote. Thatcher, as much as anyone, was, you know, being raised in a very Christian household, was deeply aware that there was this a thing such as society, but it wasn't some actor that's independent of us that we can just load our responsibilities onto. It was a collection of individuals and families who make decisions and are neighbours to one another. In terms of that slippery slope point that I raised about government, I worry that every time we take a big social problem in Britain, but I'm sure this is the case in Australia, and our first reaction is to say, well, how can the government intervene to solve this? We carry on this erosion of this ethic, which is, how can we take personal responsibility for this issue that is facing, you know, our fellow countrymen and women? You know, for a Christian, that perturbs me, I suppose. The parable of the Good Samaritan is all about the personal decision of an individual to help another. And it wouldn't make much sense if the Good Samaritan was kicked across the road, you know, by a taxman and then compelled to help their neighbour. It's the fact that they choose to do good that makes that act virtuous. And of course, there are some big social problems that can't be solved by, you know, individuals acting alone, and that there's coordination problems and so on and so forth. And Max cited a few areas where I think we can learn from Australia. I think that's true, definitely on pensions is something I've looked at, and healthcare. But we have to create the sort of society where individuals look at problems and they say, I can do something about this. And I might not be able to do it on my own, but I can do it with my family, or I can do it in combination with other people that live in my local area. And when you erode that sentiment, you actually, you create demand for the state, create less of an ability to solve these issues.
1: But James, isn't paying tax just a national version of that communal response that you're speaking of? Sure, tax is compulsory, but why does that mean it's paying it is not virtuous?
0: So there is, you know, conservatives certainly believe in the idea of the safety net. Churchill probably articulated better than anyone, a line above which all are free to rise and none are free to fall below. And there is an extent to which the, you know, tax and spend and the state is a manifestation of our shared obligations to one another. I don't deny that. But I think we must be able to see instances where that's not the case, where the government is basically shuffling money around from different people and is treating individuals as means to ends that it itself sets. When that happens, then that isn't the same thing as the sense of shared, you know, the manifestation of shared obligations. Is basically a version of engineering which forgets this point which Max introduced earlier, that is human dignity and the idea that we should start with individuals and their families rather than designing a society at the level of government.
1: So what about your country's beloved National Health Service or Australia's Medicare system?
0: Well, Beveridge, who obviously wrote the Beveridge Report and is basically the architect of the welfare state in Britain, even he said that the hallmark of a free society is one in which there's vigorous free activity and voluntary activity outside of the remit of the state. And I don't think he ever envisaged a society in which the state did everything for us. In fact, he suggested that that might be the hallmark of a totalitarian society. So to Max's point about nuance, yes, there's a vital role for the state to play. But to my mind, at least in the UK context, it's crossed that line today and is now doing things that are actively harming the sentiment or the propensity of people in this country to take responsibility for things themselves.
1: Max, we do see it's self-evidently true in UK that, you know, you go to a hospital emergency room, the wait is markedly different to what it was but 10 years ago. Yeah. Australians have their own experience of dealing with public health, good and bad. I know you have a personal intimate experience of this when you had an emergency in your family.
2: Yeah, that's right. And I think on healthcare, I'm a bit firmer and a bit more reluctant to compromise, because I think healthcare is just one of those things that speaks directly to dignity as well. I think it's a good counterpoint to something like ownership.
1: Do you want to share the anecdote of what happened?
2: Well, yeah, I mean, I got two anecdotes actually that work quite well, because my wife and I had our first child while I was studying in the UK. And so we had our first child and were able to afford that largely because of the National Health Service over there. And as Australians, there's a charge that you pay to get when you get your visa to go to the UK as a student. And so that was all made possible. And we had, I know not every experience in NHS is like this, but we had an incredibly smooth and efficient experience through that. And then since being back in Australia, a member of my family, my wife, had to be rushed to hospital here, had emergency surgery to have her appendix out. And that was only really possible financially for us because of Australia's public health system too. And so I think I agree that we need to find ways of streamlining, of making things efficient. And there are many aspects of government activity all over the place in both of our countries where that can and should happen. Healthcare is one of those places where we should look for efficiencies, but not, I think, cut access. Or even when you start making people pay for things, I know there's good debates to be had around co-payments and thresholds and things like that, but I think the level of healthcare someone gets shouldn't be determined by their bank balance or their ability to pay. I think that's one of those baseline things, that line below which no one should be allowed to fall. I think healthcare is one of those hills, I think, that the concept of human dignity can quite literally and philosophically live or die on, if you like. In other areas of striving for smaller government and a greater role for individuals, communities and the private sector, I totally agree with that. I totally agree with that in principle. And we in Australia are in a similar arm wrestle to the UK to try and make sure that it's not our public sector that's driving economic growth. And that is a constant challenge and a constant battle. And I agree that if we're going to foster things like innovation, aspiration, entrepreneurship, industry, all of those things, that we need to do better at that. But I think this idea of dignity is catered to best by centre-left governments when they're focused on compassion and justice, and it's catered to best by centre-right governments when they're focused on ownership and enterprise and freedom. And so I think the challenge for all governments and future governments of our two nations is to try and get that balance right, to not give away the other side of the flank in order to further what we want. So regardless of where you are on the political spectrum, I think those ideals have to hang together. The problem is, of course, in politics, it is necessarily to some degree a trade-off between the major parties that have run our two countries. The place where these ideals all do hold together perfectly coherently is in the Christian moral framework and in the Christian message. And so not to just put this answer as a layer over the top, but I think the metaphysics of all of this, like the first principles of this, are where the real action is. This needs to start with, I think, a battle for hearts and minds, where we're kind of building the moral soil out of which these political and economic fruits can then grow, the fruits of things like ownership and justice and fairness and enterprise and self-reliance from both sides of politics. But it's the soil that we need to focus more on as a society. And I think to coin a term, metaphobia, if you like, of modern liberal secular democracies might be more of a problem than perhaps what governments have done, though I think governments from both sides of politics have played their part in getting us to where we are.
1: Well, James, that soil that Max speaks of, insofar as it's Christian soil, there's no agreement about that, because you have Christian socialism, the idea that, Jesus and his early followers, everything was held in common. It was the wealthy who were judged. Leviticus 25, the Jubilee, the compulsory redistribution of property every 50 years commanded by God, no less. And equally, Christian teaching can invert this.
0: Which is the wonderful thing about the Christian tradition. And it's the thing that gave various polities across the world a cohesiveness and a coherency through time, even when people disagree politically. And that's why Max put it very well, why we should be very, very concerned about the erosion of that kind of moral framework that our economies used to sit in, because once you believe that economies are basically value neutral and that they're amoral, to use a term, then you start to get all these kind of quite perverse outcomes.
1: Like what?
0: This, you know, the sense that a free market is an end in itself and that it should be pursued dogmatically. I mean, the reason why I believe in a free market is because I think it's the best means for building a society in which human dignity is promoted. Because, you know, to return to that idea of an anchor, the free market is more likely to see as important the idea that individuals make their own decisions for themselves, and a society that's built on a state-led approach is more likely to compromise that dignity. I think with Christian moral framework, particularly the writing of John Paul II, is that, you know, the highest good is the giving of self to others, and that's what, you know, sacrifice, and that's what true goodness consists in, and what compassion really is a function of. And, you know, a society that creates scope for people to do that is a good one, and one in which those opportunities are removed from people is a less Christian one. That's what I draw from the Christian faith. And I think actually in many ways it's entirely compatible with visions of society from the left. And you think of those Christian socialists in the past, some of them, you said, are very supportive of the growth of the welfare state, but some were less so, some were skeptical. And there's a more kind of communitarian tradition on the left, which is about, you know, the mutuals and community life, and that, you know, they were just as concerned that the state might be excising responsibilities that used to be properly held at the level of the family and the community.
2: I think there's definitely something in that, and it kind of gets back to this need to be nuanced and to kind of just pick and choose based on the current political, economic, social, and cultural climate of what needs to be done to improve things. There's at any given time, a million markers of flourishing that the political class and our, you know, democratic systems are grappling with and struggling with. I think we probably happen to just differ, and this speaks to the ongoing tension between the centre-left and centre-right of politics on the degree to which we trust people when they've made it to send the elevator back down, to send the lift back down, to reach out and to help people out. And so I think, yes, the fostering of philanthropy and goodness and compassion and charity and all of those things, that's exactly how society should work. That is the, you know, Christian model of flourishing and the Christian model of compassion. But the levels of human brokenness, regardless of whether you're Christian or not, regardless of where you are politically, is such that I don't think we can always be trusted to take care of those more vulnerable than us in our own strength and out of our own resources. And so I probably just think that there's a slightly larger role for that support and assistance to be structuralized, if you like, to actually be built into the system. But obviously, if you go too far down that path, then you end up with, you know, perverse disincentives and so forth, as James has correctly written on. So, you know, we have this economics of scarcity and we have a psychology of convenience and entitlement. And so I agree that that needs to be dealt with. But I think we just need to be careful to keep other players alongside ownership, the players of compassion and of justice and of care, and of stewardship and of neighbourliness at the table as well, and to keep a very close watching brief on those, both as citizens and as governments.
1: Compel them to be at the table. This is what it comes down to. Compulsion, James, what do you say?
0: Yeah, I've always felt that, you know, if we believe that some sort of basic freedom is necessary to allow people to choose to do good, it's always seemed to me that that also is the freedom to not do good and to not do well,
2: right,
0: and to be selfish and to be human, to be broken, to use Max's phrase. And my sense was that the opportunity, the value of that opportunity to do good basically outweighed the risk of doing ill. You know, you have to design a society which has the safety net below which no one can fall and people are free to rise. But where you set that line should be very permissive of human freedom. And I think it speaks to a more general point about risk in our society and how prepared we are to let people try new things and do different things and not succeed. It's an extremely tricky question, but I think about it in terms of local government. You know, we've got a new prime minister in the UK in Andy Burnham, who speaks a lot about devolution and communities having greater say over how public, you know, services and so on and so forth are run in their local communities. But I suspect that's going to butt into his commitments to a deep sense of equality, a sense that people's outcomes broadly should be comparable and similar across society. But you can't have that if you're going to promote a genuine freedom to try to do different things and hopefully do really good things. It's a tricky one and a tricky balance to strike. I suspect we've probably got it slightly wrong in our society at the moment.
2: Yeah, and I think I certainly agree with that. The idea of equality of outcomes is certainly not where we should be, not what we should be striving for. And I think that the trick will be to find individuals, leaders, and systems of thinking that can balance the tension between aspiration and injustice, suffering, people being left behind together, and to balance those out, as opposed to it just being a question about equality versus inequality, because that really hasn't got us anywhere for hundreds of years. And so I think that's why we've got to go deep down into the first principles. If we're going to balance all of those things up, we need to look beyond ourselves. We need transcendent reference points. That's not to be theocratic about things. Obviously, we're plural societies with people of all faiths and many people of no faith. But I think these first principles really need an important seat at the table in the public square to kind of model, if you like, to the political class and to the political discourse that these things don't need to be chosen between. They can actually be synthesized at some levels. And then I think our politics gets more mature and we can elevate the conversation where political choices and democratic choices are really about competing visions of how you synthesize those, as opposed to what I think we have now in both of our countries, sadly, with some exception, which is really about broad brush strokes that pigeonhole one side or the other side, that is deeply tribalizing, that's deeply divisive and polarizing, and from which you can't really have constructive discussions, you know, like we've had today.
1: Well, this brings us to an important moment, James, because Australia and the UK politically polarized increasingly, turning to extremes of left and right. The collective wealth of both countries substantially greater than in decades past. However, the inequality gap between top and bottom has never been wider. So how does this sit with this, you know, Christian neighbourliness, which you're both speaking about?
0: What an excellent question. I think the statistics on inequality are difficult and complicated, and often that statement is made that inequality has never been higher. I think there have been studies to show that might not be true. Particularly the works of Thomas Piketty have been scrutinised quite closely. Funny enough, it gets us back to the housing issue. The increase in inequality in recent decades can almost entirely be accounted for by housing wealth inequality, which again is a function of public policy. On the polarisation point, I've thoroughly enjoyed this conversation. For someone who's quite combative and likes arguing, I've found much to agree with Max on. And I probably, it's again, nomenclature, I probably wouldn't describe myself as a centrist, but in fact, I definitely wouldn't. But Max's point about synthesis, I think you get that in the Christian tradition, which is why I've drawn on it so much in my own thinking. That idea that humans need both a sense of standing apart, of being individuals and personalities, and belonging. There's obviously a very strong Christian, deep Christian argument for those things. There's also a humanist one. Immanuel Kant writes about asocial sociability. There is something there which is lost by the statism that I think characterizes the left in our country, and a sort of libertarian liberalism that has infected parts of the right, where you decouple that synthesis of being a human, of needing to stand apart and be an individual and needing to belong. And if you focus relentlessly on that synthesis that Max speaks about, and which I believe in, then I think you get to some quite common sense policies that most of the public would support. Just to take one example, of course, we're discussing social care in this country, and Andy Burnham has spoken a lot about how we solve social care. I did find it very depressing that the first, you know, as soon as the issue is raised, it's, you know, how can we make it more like a system where it's totally socialized and it's run by the state, instead of looking to what communities can do, what other systems have tried in

0: Netherlands or in Singapore, for example, where there is a kind of better blend of personal responsibility and social obligation and how those things can be fostered. There's a lot to be learned from the Christian tradition about human nature and how our policies should be shaped by our sense of human nature rather than seeking to shape it.
1: Well, Max, just to wrap up, where could things be in a couple of generations from now? What will it mean if we're a people who rents everything from our homes to our music to our movies, even our future, you know, our superannuation account, which we have, but we can't tap into it until we get to a certain age. Yeah, do you see that as the future?
2: I think it's always hard to predict there. One thing that is clear is that we need to think proactively about where we're going. The world as we know it and the markets as we know them and this idea of liberal rationalism, or whatever we want to call it, is not neutral. It's not amoral. It has deep moral undercurrents. It has deep metaphysical undercurrents. So if we don't think about it, if we don't have these sorts of conversations, then we will keep drifting to a place that will actually probably sadly betray the competing ideals from both sides. And that'll be an erosion of human dignity. I know there's a lot of despondency and despair out there at the moment, probably more so than we've seen for a long time in the public square in the UK and in Australia and in many other countries too. But, you know, there's that moment. I'm a very, very amateur marathon runner. And there's this moment in every marathon at about the 30-kilometer mark where, you know, you're just questioning why you ever got into running in the first place. And at that point, you just have to put one foot in front of the other. Yeah, and keep going. And I think that may be where we are as democratic societies living in market economies, trying to work for common flourishing and also work to further individual dignity. You know, it was Edmund Burke that said, and James quoted this correctly in his book, "What is liberty without wisdom and virtue?" And so I think a public conversation where we are drawing on ancient wisdom and we are focusing internally as much as externally on virtue, on personal formation, on doing what we can with what we've got, I think is a pretty good place to start.
1: And James.
0: I actually think Max's note is a really good one to end on. For democracies more broadly, if we can get to a place where politicians and the public sphere is defined by a debate about what it is to be a good society, what it is to do good again, that would be really good. The idea that social policy and our questions about the economy are infused with questions about what it is to be decent and to promote human dignity, that would be a much richer debate. And I think we'd find that actually that sense of polarization would diminish, because fundamentally we all, you know, even if we're not aware of it, we draw on this rich moral tradition that we've inherited. And reminding ourselves of its existence and drawing upon it again will not only, as I said, increase the, you know, improve the public debates that we're having in our respective countries, we might find that it reduces that sense of polarization too.
1: Well, on that note, we have reached the end of this edition of God Forbid, but I do want to thank our guests for being a part of it. James Vitale, thank you.
0: Thank you. It's been an absolute pleasure.
1: James's new book by Polity Press, The Ownership Society: How Bourgeois Values Can Save Britain. Also, Max Jeganathan. Thank you, Max, for being on the show again.
2: Thank you, James, and thank you, James.
1: 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Big thanks to producer Amanda Roberts. I'm James Carlton. Until next week, remember to be good. This has been God Forbid.

0: Talo Falava, I'm Sosef Womoli. 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Sister Sounds will bring you amazing local talent mixed with the sounds and vibe our Islander audiences love by artists from across the seas as well. 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
2: The Tongan language, it's seeped into Nisha Daily. All right, Michael Chow, what is the phrase we always use here in the office?
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0: ABC News, I'm Eliza Getzy. France's offer of fresh financial help for New Caledonia is being met with cautious satisfaction from local leaders. The funding, believed to be between 646 and 969 million Australian dollars, is intended to help balance the French Pacific Territory's budget and prevent the collapse of social services like Medicare and the pension scheme. New Caledonia's Congress President, Virginia Rufinac, says it's very good news and meets about 90% of their request for an initial plea of $870 million. But she says clarifications are needed, especially on how much will be disbursed in the form of grants and how much through loans, saying New Caledonia does not need more debt. French Prime Minister Sébastien Lecornu has said most of the funding will be through grants. Rescue teams in Nepal have been given a boost after another two people were rescued more than 10 days after the catastrophic flash floods on the border with Tibet. Here's Tim Wharton.
1: A day after two Nepali hydropower workers were pulled alive from a tunnel, rescuers have brought a Chinese worker to safety from another site. An army spokesman says the man was found in the Trishuli hydropower project. In more good news, police say a woman has been rescued from the fourth floor of a house badly damaged by flooding in Petrawati. More than 1,300 people are now known to have died in the floods in Nepal, while around 5,000 remain missing. Meanwhile, Chinese authorities say the death toll in bordering Tibet has risen to 31, with 531 others missing, including 261 foreign nationals.
0: The United States says it struck three Iranian oil tankers after claiming its Navy warships were targeted with missiles by Tehran. And the Pentagon has warned it will, if necessary, destroy Iran's limited and exposed oil fleet. More from the BBC's Peter Hyatt.
2: The Pentagon says its forces permanently disabled one tanker off Karg Island, Iran's main oil exporting terminal, and another near the port of Jask. It says it destroyed the third vessel in the Gulf of Oman. It posted video on social media of blasts at the sterns of the first two ships and multiple explosions on the vessel it says it destroyed. The Pentagon said Iran had earlier launched a failed ballistic missile attack on a U.S. aircraft carrier and destroyer, and it quoted Admiral Bradley Cooper as warning that if the Iranians shoot at two American ships, the U.S. will take out three of theirs.
0: Meanwhile, Russia and Ukraine have agreed to halt attacks on each other's capitals for 3 days. The pause in attacks on Moscow and Kyiv comes as US envoys Steve Witkoff and Donald Trump's son-in-law Jared Kushner visit the capitals to try to end the 4.5-year war. The US president says they carry an idea for peace, but it's not clear what that is, whether there's any new proposal, or if Russian President Vladimir Putin will accept it. While Ukraine's President Volodymyr Zelensky has also agreed to not attack Moscow for 3 days, he has still vowed to retaliate against any Russian attacks. Tourism operators in Australia are playing a vital role in removing outbreaks of a coral-eating snail on the Great Barrier Reef. Johanna Marie explains.
3: Trapella snails are a native predator but in large numbers can wipe out entire reefs. Dozens of tour operators have been taking management action, manually removing the snails with tweezers. Lady Elliot Island environmental manager Jessica Blackmore is among them.
4: It's quite a time-consuming process.
3: The Great Barrier Reef Marine Park Authority's Dr. Roger Beaton says operators provide valuable information.
5: It's the tourism industry that gives us the greatest insights into both where the snails are and actually when they're at problematic numbers.
3: They've culled 420,000 snails over the past 3 years.
0: At least 22 people have been killed in a fire during a wedding in the Democratic Republic of Congo's capital, Kinshasa. Officials say the blaze, which started at the front of the reception hall, spread quickly. To sport now and in the NRL, the Canberra Raiders farewelled club legend Josh Papali'i and unveiled a young superstar in their 50-30 win over the Cowboys in Townsville. Debutant halfback Kobe Black produced one of the greatest first games in history. The 20-year-old scored 2 tries, kicked a perfect 9 goals from 9 attempts and finished with 26 points, setting a new NRL record for the most points scored by a player on debut. Black has told ABC Sport it was an honour to play for the club.
6: It's hard to put into words, to be honest, to finally get that debut, but no, it's just a privilege to share it with Papa and Mal on his first game as well and Morgan's last game as well for the club. But yeah, this is a privilege to share the field with Papa for one time.
0: And in Saturday's other NRL results, the Melbourne Storm stole a late victory over the Cronulla Sharks, 24-10, and the Warriors edged past the Manly Seagulls, 31-30, to move into top place. ABC News.
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0: Coming up, behind the success is a mother's sacrifice, strength and unwavering belief. Mina Funa shares her journey and why she wants other mums to know, yes, you can do it too. And a bit later, what does it take to win Pacific Break? Proud Fijian Australian musician Georgie Malani knows. Talofa lava and warm Pacific greetings to you. I'm your host, Kunta Murray Crofts. And wherever you're listening from this morning, thanks for joining me. Before I bring you stories from across the Pacific, I acknowledge and pay my respects to the elders past and present of the Awabakal and Worimi peoples, the traditional custodians of the land here in Newcastle, Australia. But first, let's ease into your Sunday morning. He's been compared to J. Cole for his conscious lyrics and sharp storytelling.
1: Along, Mr. Ponman stick.

0: That was Mr. Bonman Stick by Vanuatu rapper Mantis, winner of Pacific Break 2025.
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0: Single mum Mina Funa raised two future rugby stars on her own. Her sons, Josiah and Leviticus Funa, are now making their mark on opposite sides of the world. Josiah recently made his NRL debut for the Parramatta Eels, while Leviticus is playing rugby union in France. Speaking

0: It was Sam Wykes and Tinera Arona on Nijan Futhi. Mina reflected on the values and work ethics she worked hard to instill in her sons, helping shape the men and athletes they are today.
1: There's so much. So from a young age, I came to realize that it's all mindset. It's mindset over everything. So I instilled so many little disciplines into their lives that not only was it going to help them become great athletes, it was going to help them become great people. So obviously my journey through life, I went down a tough path. So from doing it tough, I feel like I learned a lot of life lessons that I was able to instill in them from a young age. So there were so many little disciplines from literally they were in primary school. They were making beds first thing in the morning. They learned how to cook and clean because at that time I was a single mom, so I was raising them alone. And so they had to grow up really quick. And I understand the flip side of, you know, them having to grow up too quick. They kind of missed out on childhood. But now I see the fruits of that, that they have just been able to, whatever's come at them, they've had the tools to be able to handle everything through the journey that we went through. And I've always said, do things the hard way. Nothing comes easy. Whatever comes, we just tackle it head on, you know? So I've always given my kids and I've taught them to never, ever move in that victim mindset. Never move through life feeling sorry for yourself. Whatever happens, just look at it as it's going to be a lesson. There were so many things. I was very tough because I was mum and dad, so I kind of missed out on being the nurturing mum. I had to be a tough mum. And I had to, like, when you're growing up around housing commission and stuff, there's kids on the street. So being a mum with two, like, boys, I had to ensure that I kept them on the straight and narrow and there was no room for them to veer off. So I had to run a tight ship and it was tough and I was tough and I was raised by a Tongan dad. So I knew tough love and that's all I knew. So that's what I done with my kids. So it was just a discipline of making beds first thing in the morning, cleaning up after yourself, learning how to cook from a young age, looking after your siblings. Your mum had to work. Like, they just had to do everything from a young age that I look back now, none of the other kids their age was doing the same thing, but it's because our story was just different, you know. They only had mum holding it down at home.
2: Yeah. You mentioned earlier, you know, your journey, your path is different, but also different to the other kids that the boys grew up around.
1: Mm-hmm.
2: Were there any times when they were kids and during your, you know, that parenting stage where you questioned yourself, you know, am I doing the right thing? Because your vision is your vision. No one can understand it. And if you've got if you're getting outside views or opinions from other people and parents, did that start to question how you were parenting the boys because it's your vision and they couldn't see
1: it? Yeah. It was like many times over the years. And in a two parent household, you've always got another parent to bounce off. So you've always got another parent to ask for their opinion or ask their advice. And, you know, we as people, we don't know everything, but I think I was very, very, like, I look back now and I didn't know everything, but I just knew that, like, I trusted myself enough to know that whatever choice I was going to make, I just believed it was the right choice. So from the young age coming up through the system in rugby league and rugby union, obviously, there's meetings with managers. So from the age of 15, you know, managers start calling. People want to have interviews. But I'm a single, like, I'm a mum. I don't know, like, all of everything of the sporting world, but I just trusted myself to know that I was going to make the right choice for my kids to know. Like, I feel like everyone kind of took one path, but me and my kids, we always walked a different path and we always walked alone, you know. So a lot of people during that stage when Jose was 15, a lot of people went to one manager, like a group of the boys that he came up playing with, but we kind of viewed a different way. And that's kind of what our journey always looked like. We always took the path that no one else took, but I wasn't worried or I wasn't afraid. I just had a real strong trusting and just belief that I was making the right choice. But

0: in saying that, I was obviously always nervous because I was like, crap, like, is it the right choice? But I don't know, we'll see down the track, you know. But I'm just so grateful that, yeah, all the choices and all the decisions that I had to make, from the high schools that they went to the managers that they signed with, to the clubs that they went to, like all those important factors that has played a role in to get them to where they are, we knock on wood that made the right choices to kind of, you know, get the trajectory going the right way.
1: I do love that you trust in your own instincts and your own gut feeling, and trust in that energy that pulled you in a different direction. Because I know at such a young age, at the age of 15, and these kids are getting approached from agents, but majority of the time, the parents don't know anything else and don't know any better
2: 100%.
1: either. So they're only going off, the information that they're getting from either an agent or a club. But also being influenced from that community and that group of friends, and it's like, oh, I'm cool, but I've signed to this agent, you should sign them with them as well. But it's cool that you got to make your own decisions and trust your own feelings, and it sounds like it's all played out in a good way, which we'll get to. How proud are you of the boys and where they're at right now?
0: Man, beyond proud. And it's like I said in my speech, there's just no words to even describe the pride that I feel. Like I always say, like, you know, there's a start line, but we started so far behind that start line. Everyone started at the start line, but we were so far back. We were looking at everyone at the start line, and we had to work so hard to even get to the start line. So when I see where they are now, they deserve everything that they have. So I'm so proud, but also it just feels right. It's meant to be.
2: Well, one of the areas where it's paid off, all that hard work has paid off. We'll talk about Levi. He's in France, and this is a big discussion around our Pacific Island families a lot around. Okay, what are the opportunities here in Australia for rugby union? Sometimes it's very limited, being only five teams or four teams, sorry. But then an opportunity can come over to France, because the reason why in France they take over young players, because if you sign as a GIF player, you do 3 years before the age of 21, you can have so many GIF spots available in a French side,
1: So
2: and
1: it opens up more
2: opens up more opportunities. So
1: opportunities.
2: and you'll have that status forever. So you can do it before the age of 21. Go play somewhere else, and you can still have that with the team. So Levi was obviously part of that, and he's over there now. Like, the decision to send your baby boy over to the other side of the world, how were those conversations, when they came up?
0: So again, I feel like it always just reference back to how I've raised them. And I've always raised them that you remove the emotion and you just do what you got to do. So for me, like, obviously I'm like, I was sad. Like, you're sad to see your kid go, but I always push the feeling aside and do what I know we need to do. So for Levi to go, as soon as that opportunity presented itself, there was no second guessing. And it was, yeah, it's going to be tough. Yeah, I'm going to miss you. Yeah, he's going to be homesick. He's going to struggle, you know, he's going to have to go to a whole new country, doesn't know the language, doesn't know anybody, never been to France before, but just get in there and do it, you know. And I've always said, do things scared. So if it makes you afraid, bro, just get in there and do what you got to do.
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2: Entries close Wednesday, October 21st, so send in your original tracks now.
0: Newly released documents have reignited debate over U.S. Health Secretary Robert F. Kennedy Jr.'s involvement in Samoa before the devastating 2019 measles outbreak, amid claims he downplayed the vaccine-related purpose of his visit to the country. But the controversy raises broader questions about trust, influence, and leadership during a public health crisis. So who do Pacific communities trust when it comes to health? Melissa Makin speaks with WHO's Roy Wydeer about tackling misinformation and the vital role of churches and community leaders.
3: The priority is immunization, which is a really urgent, immediate priority because we're seeing vaccine-preventable diseases making a significant comeback. Measles, of course, is one example where a lot of the anti-vax sentiment, sometimes unfortunately even fueled by policy

0: really need to take very, very seriously as so, because in many ways, immunization is the true test of whether a health system is working at the grassroots. Because if you don't get children vaccinated in a significant percentage, in a significant cohort, you are going to see these diseases coming back, which we have already started seeing. And then to catch up and then to try and soak in all the outliers is going to be very challenging. You're going to see, unfortunately, a lot of children suffer and needlessly, maybe even die of things that can be easily prevented. And then that adds to the anger that the public feels towards the system as a whole. And no matter whether it's a parent's choice not to vaccinate, that anger will manifest in further distrust and fragmentation of society.
1: What is that one place that people can turn to if they're really thinking, oh, maybe I do need to vaccinate my child against measles? If they don't have a healthy a level of trust in their local authority, then where do they go?
0: We always say, talk to your practitioner, talk to your doctor, talk to your friends and family and neighbors, have conversations with a range of the people and try and step out of the echo chamber. It's not easy, but you spoke about religion and faith, and actually, for every faith leader or faith-based entity that pushes back on things like sex education or HPV vaccine with the myth that it will encourage promiscuity and such, there are faith leaders who actually embrace the science and medicine and are advocates for health. And so we work with them. This is not a WHO initiative, but when I was working at an NGO in India on HIV, I was in charge of a small NGO for a few years. We worked with a consortium of faith leaders globally called INNARELLA, which started in Africa. It was about faith leaders, many of them living with HIV themselves, who used scripture across Christianity, Islam, and other faiths to actually put a module together to help other faith leaders talk about these issues, to talk about HPV, to talk about HIV, to talk about young girls' rights on sexual and reproductive health and so on, and how you can actually use scripture in the quote-unquote right way to let parents and families and communities and educators know that it's okay to do sound, comprehensive sexuality education in schools as a way to help young people postpone sexual debut. And if they do have sex, eventually to do it safely with the right precautions and such. And there has been so much research done on these things to show that the right information at the right time in the most age-appropriate way actually safeguards lives and health. And so you can work with the ecosystem if there are people willing to listen, and there are. And so I would say that we are actually more encouraged than discouraged by the advocates and partners that we've been able to identify. Of course, you can't rest on your laurels because these sorts of cultural mores have a way of waxing and waning, and they are influenced a lot by the politics of the land as well. And so we always have to be on the lookout for things that might suddenly get pushed back on, or we might have made gains in certain ways, but they're in danger of being jeopardized. So it's a constant vigilance that we have to exercise. And it's not a perfect science. We do the best that we can. But we've come a long way, I would say, in being able to get the allies together for health and science. And even though the headlines are about anti-vax and about naysayers on so many fronts, there's a lot of great work being done on the other side, which we don't maybe publicize enough. So we need to be better at telling that story as well. So it's not all doom and gloom, but there is a lot of cause for optimism, maybe sometimes cautious optimism, but optimism nonetheless.
1: Well said. The media thrives on conflict, and we see that in

0: everything that we see on our phones, in every news feed, and that naturally elevates the very vocal minority and the very loud and uninformed as well. So that can be such a difficult thing to contend with. But exactly right about the faith groups that are absolutely leading from the front. The Pacific Conference of Churches is incredible. You know, yes, they take a really absolutely principled stance on so many issues. So yes, I think there is so many more ways that we can look at this in a positive light and really focus on what is going well. That's a good lesson to leave it on.
1: Every ways to chat about these things, and actually it's only when you share these thoughts and discuss that you also realize that there is a lot more good being done than bad. So in a way, it's been a bit of a tonic for me to chat with you like this, because it reminds me as well of the fact that actually good things are happening. It's also very easy for us sometimes in the UN ecosystem to fall prey to pessimism and fatality and that sort of fatalistic attitude. But we can't succumb to that. We have to keep going.
2: That was Roy Wadia, Communications Director for the World Health Organization's Western Pacific Regional Office, speaking with Melissa Makin about trust, misinformation, and the role of churches in shaping public health decisions across the Pacific. Hear the full episode over on Pacific Soul via the ABC Pacific website. Gang of Youth's artists and returning judge Georgie Malani joins Nija Deli to share his journey and what makes a Pacific Break entry stand out. And speaking of Pacific talent, here's a collaboration between two of the region's finest, Fiji's George Veikoso and Hawaii's Patty.
3: Yeah, I have to give this one up for my island girls, you know. And yo,

0: That was Island Girls by George Veikoso and Patrick Soy.
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0: With Pacific Break back in full swing, Nija Daly caught up with proud Fijian-Australian musician Georgie Malani, founding guitarist of the ARIA Award-winning band Gang of Youth. From overcoming childhood health challenges through music to returning as a Pacific Break judge for a second year, Georgie reveals not only what shaped his musical taste and career, but also what he listens for in a winning entry.
2: My mother's side's from Kulu, the Nandrungan region, and my other hails from Ra. But I grew up in Vatakola, small little gold mining city. Most people, when they ask about the islands and growing up in the islands, they expect some kind of coastal living. I grew up very rural Fiji lifestyle.
3: Mm-hmm. Some would say that's the heart of Fiji.
2: Yeah.
3: I also got to, look, I know you're a bit of a sports fan. I got to go back down memory lane and ask, because, you know, I mentioned how, you know, I had a copy of your band's debut album. On the inside notes, there was, you know, where the thank yous are? There's a single thank you in there that just says Everton FC. Was that you?
2: Yes. I tell you what, right now in this moment, I'm going to try and deny that, because my club is putting me through the worst of things. Like, just right up until before this call, it's transfer deadline right now. There's 2 hours left. If anyone knows anything about Premier League football, Everton is just, I love you, but my God, you are doing things to me and you are doing things to your fan base around the world. But yes, that was me.
3: All right. And shout outs to Tim Cahill, the legend.
2: Yes.
3: Samoan.
2: Yes,
3: and look, you're obviously, you know, quite an accomplished musician today. But, you know, I got a flashback growing up. You actually had other dreams, you know, particularly you wanted to play sports like everybody else. But, you know, you also had this rare disease when you were a kid, which literally caused one of your bones to stop growing. Like, to cope with everything that you were going through while recovering from, you know. You said that you reached for what was nearest to your bed at the time, which just so happened to be a guitar. Now, I know you have very eclectic tastes in music these days, Georgie, but I'm curious, what sort of music were you actually into during those formative teenage years, man?
2: Tell you what, a disease that I had and that 2-3 year pain cycle that I went through does not compare to the pain of being an Everton fan, but yes, during that period, gosh, that club's just doing things to me right now. So what was the question again?
3: Yeah, look, during those times, you know, you're on your recovery bed strumming that gat, you know, just trying to get your mind off of, you know, all the other noise. What sort of music were you listening to?
2: Oh, man, like, I was at a boarding school at the time. I grew up in a, you know, like most Melanesian Pacific families, a very strong Christian family. It was rooming with this Sri Lankan kid, this boarding house. He was just the most left of center ethnic kid I'd ever met in my life. He was onto things like Pitchfork and Fader magazine and this crazy sneaker collection, and was just the most avant-garde. I had never encountered the term anything remotely in the world of avant-garde until I met my friend Akil, who, by the way, has now since married a Fijian and has a small Fijian kid with shout outs to Akil and Tale. But he introduced me to like Tom Waits and Nick Cave and the Bad Seeds. But, you know, I had this very weird kind of interaction with music where I came from, like, I guess, almost strictly Christian. Was super unaware of I didn't go through your usual classics of like Deep Purple and Hendrix. And I went straight from that to like Nick Cave and Tom Waits and, you know, Velvet Underground. And then like in my 20s kind of came back to the founding classics of Zeppelin and stuff. Like, yeah. So Akil, thank you.
3: That is wild stuff. And shout outs to every, anybody who, you know, one, you know, visits your mates when they're in hospital or, you know, recovering from surgeries and whatnot, but also brings, you know, a bit of art to, you know, pass the time, you know, makes a big difference, as You know, I remember when I was in hospital recently, what I got brought wasn't music, but it was a can of corned beef by some people who knew me well. It was sandwiched in a bouquet. That. It was a bouquet of flowers, but they also had some corned beef sitting right in the middle of the bouquet.
2: Oh, like, my that's gosh. The most no yams? Thing I've...
3: No yams, though. But, like, you know.
2: Dang.
3: Eat your vegetables, kids. Look, if you just joined us, this is Ninja Daily on ABC Radio Australia. It's your boy, Michael Chow, with you. I'm absolutely chuffed to be chopping it up with an ARIA Award-winning Fijian Australian musician who I've been a huge fan of for more than a decade. It's Jochi Malani, the man first made a name for himself as, you know, a founding member of one of Australia's most influential rock bands of our generation. But more recently, he's been announced as one of the esteemed music industry experts on the judging panel for the Pacific's biggest music competition. Pacific Break! Break. Yes, Pacific Break, officially back on in 2026. That means we're once again looking for the best original talent. So, yeah, if you're a music maker based anywhere in the Pacific or Timor-Leste, we want you to send us your original stuff. And if your song gets selected by our judges, you'll be winning an all-expenses-paid trip to Australia to perform at WAM Adelaide, which is the biggest festival for world music, arts, and dance in this country. And, of course, Jochi, this ain't your first rodeo, because you were one of the judges on last year's panel as well. You know, how does it feel to be running it back in 2026, man?
2: It feels incredible. I mean, seeing the list of finalists and going through that process of, you know, deciding the winner and ultimately arriving at Mantis, you know, this is something I wish existed, you know, years and years ago, back when I was a little kid. And I'm just so grateful that it not only exists now, but, you know, I get to play a small part in being involved with it.
3: Absolutely. And, you know, you say small part, but, you know, your small part helps decide something that, you know, our past winners have described as life-changing, man. So, you know, it's really special. And a lot of power, too. I don't envy the amount of responsibility you must feel every time you open your inbox. And it's like, whoa, lots of submissions. Let me get my best headphones out. I know that for each of our Pacific Break judges, you know, including yourself, like, we've also got award-winning music journalists like Sosfina Fuomoli, PNG Powerhouse singer Nairi. It's just, like, so much talent. You're all bringing your own unique perspectives and areas of expertise, not only as music industry experts, but also just as fans yourself. You know, you all just love music, which is very important, especially when, yeah, you're about to be flooded with a lot of submissions in 2026. For yourself, Jochi, like, when you're listening to a fresh song that's just arrived in front of you, like, you know, what, as a Pacific Break judge, what are you listening out for?
2: It's not a quality that has, I guess, tonic kind of value or identity, but is something that's, I guess, when you've been doing this long enough, sorry to sound like an unk, when you've been doing this long enough, like, you can really recognize when something is not just authentic, but it feels as though the artist has autonomy. I think autonomy is one of the biggest things kind of guided with in my life. It's led to, like, a lot of decisions that has led me to where I am at now. And because it's something I value, it's something I look for in other musicians. I guess we come from these communal collectivist cultures in the Pacific, and the arts and music specifically gives us the opportunity to go and pull from within ourselves. Obviously, we represent our Matangali, our clan, you know, our communities, but there's something about it when you are chosen, you know, or you allow yourself to be the mouthpiece, or either yourself, your own emotions, you know. Recently, I was just in Fiji, popping up with Juben, and, you know, him being a hip hop artist in Fiji is so countercultural, you know, same with Mantis, you know, and I guess for them to just, it's not like being an artist here where you have so much permission to explore, to just exist as an artist.

0: and to back yourself and to stand on that, I think it's such a powerful thing, and it's something I'm really drawn to and something that I look for. And so anyone listening today, you know, don't wait for permission. You know, don't wait to see if your community are a big fan of what it is that you're going to do. If it represents who you are and where you're from authentically, then just go for it and put a submission in. Can't go wrong.
1: Absolutely. All the nails on the head this morning. And, you know, just real quick, you did mention, you know, your trip back, you know, you went back home to catch up with this guy. Yes, sir. 2023 winner of Pacific Break Competition, Juben out of Fiji. Just generally, you know, obviously, you know, you're both talented musos. How was it being back there in the motherland and hanging out with a guy like that, you know, just talking about the things you love?
0: Yeah. I mean, it's, you know, it's so interesting. Like, we're both so experienced, but in completely different ways, and have built what we've done under very different circumstances. So, you know, I didn't go in there, I didn't go into that trying to be the person with the leverage in terms of experience and achievements. I was there to learn from him, you know, and to make it out of Fiji and to have the impact that he's had, like, around the world, you know, and not just within Fijian communities, around the world. I mean, tracks kind of speak for themselves, and the numbers and the reach around the world, and just the way that he's doing it, you know. I'm sure when that airs, people will really see that. What I was kind of mentioning just a bit before, like, hip-hop is in itself, you know, without even the content you're speaking about, is quite a countercultural kind of art form in Fiji specifically, you know. The fact that he's doing it and achieving success is quite a miracle. And the way that he's going about it is just brilliant.
1: Absolutely. It's beautiful stuff. And, you know, just got to remind our listeners, you know, real quick, you know, last year's winner of Pacific Break, Vanuatu's very own Mantis. Yeah. Don't try to play with the, Love bringing this up because this is an example of, you know, the kind of entries that, you know, our competition hopefuls might submit this year, in that when Mantis submitted this track, it actually wasn't even a release. It was an unreleased demo that he was just sitting on, you know, wasn't finished yet, you know. And then, like, he even spoke to us about, like, how he almost didn't submit anything last year because he was like, ah, I don't think I'll do this. I don't think I'm going to win. What's the... Nah, there's no... Until a friend, like, gave him the little nudge and was like, hey, just do it, man. He did it. He ended up winning that all-expenses-paid trip to Australia. And, yeah, again, prize that all past winners have described as life-changing. And, you know, parting question for you, Chochi, and I know you already kind of, like, touched on this before, but say, like, especially if anyone's just tuned in now, they're like, ooh, Pacific Break's on. Maybe I should... I don't know. Like, maybe I'm a little on the fence. I'm umming and ahhing whether or not I should do it this year, or if my song in demo form is good enough for the Pacific Break judges. Now, you, Georgie, as one of the judges who they got to impress, do you have any last parting words of encouragement for those who might be thinking about it?
0: I personally would strongly recommend against AIing a whole song and putting it through. I want to hear what you really think, how you really sound, and how you really construct a song, because I think you'll even surprise yourself and how the world will receive it. You don't need permission for this, you know. Just put something in, please. We need more Pacific music.
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0: Before we head to the news, here's a little Pacific reggae to take you there. This is Sol J and the Unique 7 Band with their 2024 release, Reggae Road.

0: Wrapping up the hour, that was Reggae Romance from Sol J and the Unique 7 Band. Thanks for joining me on Pacific Sundays. It's been a joy sharing the best of ABC Radio Australia. After the news, while civil war raged in Bougainville, a young girl thought she was simply on an adventure. Filmmaker Lainey Munau reflects on growing up in the bush during the Bougainville crisis, sheltered from the conflict that shaped a generation. That's after the news. Don't go too far.
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6: ABC News, I'm Eliza Getzy. France's offer of fresh financial help for New Caledonia is being met with cautious satisfaction from local leaders. The funding, believed to be between 646 and 969 million Australian dollars, is intended to help balance the French Pacific Territory's budget and prevent the collapse of social services like Medicare and the pension scheme. New Caledonia's Congress President, Virginia Rufinac, says it's very good news and meets about 90% of their request for an initial plea of $870 million. But she says clarifications are needed, especially on how much will be disbursed in the form of grants and how much through loans, saying New Caledonia does not need more debt. French Prime Minister Sébastien Lecornu has said most of the funding will be through grants. Rescue teams in Nepal have been given a boost after another two people were rescued more than 10 days after the catastrophic flash floods on the border with Tibet. Here's Tim Wharton.
7: A day after two Nepali hydropower workers were pulled alive from a tunnel, rescuers have brought a Chinese worker to safety from another site. An army spokesman says the man was found in the Trishuli hydropower project. In more good news, police say a woman has been rescued from the fourth floor of a house badly damaged by flooding in Petrawati. More than 1,300 people are now known to have died in the floods in Nepal, while around 5,000 remain missing. Meanwhile, Chinese authorities say the death toll in bordering Tibet has risen to 31, with 531 others missing, including 261 foreign nationals.
6: The United States says it struck three Iranian oil tankers after claiming its Navy warships were targeted with missiles by Tehran. And the Pentagon has warned it will, if necessary, destroy Iran's limited and exposed oil fleet. More from the BBC's Peter Hyatt.
8: The Pentagon says its forces permanently disabled one tanker off Karg Island, Iran's main oil exporting terminal, and another near the port of Jask. It says it destroyed the third vessel in the Gulf of Oman. It posted video on social media of blasts at the sterns of the first two ships and multiple explosions on the vessel it says it destroyed. The Pentagon said Iran had earlier launched a failed ballistic missile attack on a U.S. aircraft carrier and destroyer, and it quoted Admiral Bradley Cooper as warning that if the Iranians shoot at two American ships, the U.S. will take out three of theirs.
6: Meanwhile, Russia and Ukraine have agreed to halt attacks on each other's capitals for 3 days. The pause in attacks on Moscow and Kyiv comes as US envoys Steve Witkoff and Donald Trump's son-in-law Jared Kushner visit the capitals to try to end the 4.5-year war. The US president says they carry an idea for peace, but it's not clear what that is, whether there's any new proposal or if Russian President Vladimir Putin will accept it. While Ukraine's President Volodymyr Zelensky has also agreed to not attack Moscow for 3 days, he has still vowed to retaliate against any Russian attacks. Tourism operators in Australia are playing a vital role in removing outbreaks of a coral-eating snail on the Great Barrier Reef. Johanna Marie explains.
9: Tropella snails are a native predator, but in large numbers can wipe out entire reefs. Dozens of tour operators have been taking management action, manually removing the snails with tweezers. Lady Elliot Island environmental manager Jessica Blackmore is among them.
10: It's quite a time-consuming process.
9: The Great Barrier Reef Marine Park Authority's Dr. Roger Beaton says operators provide valuable information.
11: It's the tourism industry that gives us the greatest insights into both where the snails are and actually when they're at problematic numbers.
9: They've culled 420,000 snails over the past 3 years.
6: At least 22 people have been killed in a fire during a wedding in the Democratic Republic of Congo's capital, Kinshasa. Officials say the blaze, which started at the front of the reception hall, spread quickly. To sport now and in the NRL, the Canberra Raiders farewelled club legend Josh Papali'i and unveiled a young superstar in their 50-30 win over the Cowboys in Townsville. Debutant halfback Kobe Black produced one of the greatest first games in history. The 20-year-old scored 2 tries, kicked a perfect 9 goals from 9 attempts and finished with 26 points, setting a new NRL record for the most points scored by a player on debut. Black has told ABC Sport it was an honour to play for the club.
12: It's hard to put into words, to be honest, to finally get that debut, but no, it's just a privilege to share it with Papa and Mal on his first game as well and Morgan's last game as well for the club. But yeah, this is a privilege to share the field with Papa for one time.
6: And in Saturday's other NRL results, the Melbourne Storm stole a late victory over the Cronulla Sharks, 24-10, and the Warriors edged past the Manly Seagulls, 31-30, to move into top place. ABC News.
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Coming up, while war raged in Bougainville, a young girl thought she was simply on an adventure. Filmmaker Lainey Moore now reflects on growing up in the bush during the Bougainville crisis, sheltered from the conflict that shaped a whole generation. And a bit later, from one of PNG's few educated girls to educator, author and lecturer, Matilda Suman shares her remarkable journey. Welcome back to Pacific Sundays. If you just tuned in, I'm Kuntamari Crofts and I'm with you for the next hour, bringing you highlights from across ABC Radio Australia. But first, he's a talented singer-songwriter making waves across the Pacific, a solo artist and member of VT1's. They were also a Pacific Break 2023 finalist.

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0: In 1988, Bougainville was plunged into a decade of conflict that killed around 20,000 people. That's around 1 in 10 Bougainvillians. When the crisis began, Lainey Munau's father took the family inland to hide in the jungle. Today, Lainey is a self-taught filmmaker and award-winning director from Bougainville. Growing up there during the years of conflict shaped her journey. She shares those memories with Bobby McCumba on Stories from the Pacific.
2: It was a shock when the crisis came, and we had the first pylon that went down and all this. I can remember that very clearly from the day that this happened. But I could always see that something was not right, because you could just feel as a child, you could just see that, all the time my mom goes out, she's very protective of us, even though it's daytime that we were in the house, she'd lock the door. So when this whole thing erupted, it was like a shock to us, because then all of a sudden we had people like the army come in. First of all, it was the police and then the army. But my parents, especially my dad, always told us in a way that we were in something interesting or something. Like I can remember that my dad just told us, we're going to go for a very long holiday. We're going to go fishing, gardening, all these things, collecting fruits and nuts in the bush. That's what we're going to do. So we were so excited to pack our things up and go into the bush, not knowing, it's because of this and that we were going into the bush in 1990. Yeah. Or 1991.
3: Yeah. And so your parents decided to move inland to get away from the conflicts. And they told you, what did they tell you? You were going on a holiday?
2: Yes, that's what my dad told us. So, we know that there was fighting around. There were, bombs and shootouts and all these men running around with guns all around us. A lot of our friends from Papua New Guinea had already left. We know all this, but my dad kept on telling us that, no, it's like this is part of just telling us some story that both me and my sister Nancy used to really enjoy to see what's going to happen. And then when we hear, for example, in the night when all these the bullets used to go to us like fireworks, and he'd be like, let's go and stand outside in the veranda, and you see all those fireworks going up. And then we'll go, and then, we were not scared. Yeah, but then I could see a lot of kids, a lot of people came and stayed at our house through that time to find shelter. And that was during 1989 and 1990. I can remember that time. And yeah, so my dad used to be very protective of us. And one thing that he did, we left school. There was no school in 1990, 1991. They tried to put us to school, but then because of the conflict, we couldn't. So he used to teach me and my sister whether sun, rain, bullets firing here and there. He used to teach us every time in the morning around 8 o'clock, half eight to 12 o'clock. He used to teach us how to read, write, and all these things. So, yeah, I think that is something that really kept our brains, our minds out of what was happening around us. And he used to get we had encyclopedias. He used to make me and my sister read those encyclopedias, especially like the royal family and follow their history and who's the father of this and who's the father of this. Yeah, so I think that was something I remember a lot. And also, I think the Bible to teach us and make us remember memory verses so that we can quote to each other and challenge each other. Yeah, so that is what my father did for us during that, yeah. 3 or 4 years that we were in the bush.
3: Wow, so you brought encyclopedias with you. What did life look like during those years in the bush?
2: I should say that because my dad said we were going for a day, I think I really enjoyed it. When we were in the bush, I had so much. Like, as a kid, I'm talking as a kid, I think I wouldn't enjoy it if I was like now, I wouldn't. But as a child, I enjoyed it. I went fishing. There was no school. I just had school from 8 to 12, and then I was free. I could go with my cousins, there's so much, so many things that we did when we were in the bush. But I remember one time when I think one of my cousins gave birth. when we were in the bush, and she gave birth to my nephew, and I could see that, you know, she was in a lot of, that was the first time that I knew how, you know, women can give birth to children, and she was crying, and there was so much pain, and we couldn't do anything. But then she, like, you know, she gave birth to my my nephew, and yeah, so I was like, oh, you know, if there was a hospital, we could have, the older people are saying, we could have brought her to a hospital. Should we take it to the Solomon Islands? But then, you know, it was just a night, and then she gave birth to my nephew. And so I knew, I sort of knew that, you know, there's sort of some hardship.
3: So no medical care available. How did you eat? Where did you get food and water from?
2: Oh, yeah, so when we went into the bush, man, there was so much food in the bush. Like we had, especially here in central Bougainville, where the gland is so fertile, we had the bush yams. We had bush yams. We had taro gardens. There were cow gardens. You know, the gardens everywhere. And when we, wherever we went and planted vegetables, and things just grew. And it's amazing. And like for

0: For meat, the rivers, there was abundant of crayfish, prawns, crayfish, and also fish and eel. My dad is a really good fisherman, where he used to fish out eels. So nearly we used to have eel nearly like every second night ever since when we were in the bush. So at that time the rivers were very clean and, pristine rivers. So we all, and also the shells, the big shells that used to stay in the stone, in on the stone. So in the night we used to go and look for that, and during the daytime the crayfish and the fish from the rivers. So that was why we thought we were having a holiday, compared to being in the in town, growing up in town and going to the supermarket or the store to buy things. And this was like going fishing with your dad, and you can do everything as a family. Well, that was one thing. Everything as a family. We went and looked for food as a family. We went to fish as a family. In the night, we went to look for shells as a family. So that was something I really treasured. Now my mom and dad, they have gone, but I still treasure, even as I've, grown up. To this day, and I hope, I can do that with my children and my nieces and nephews as well.
1: While you were enjoying that life, what did you know of the fighting that was happening around you?
0: Oh yeah, because we were like, if you stay in Arawa town and you look up in the mountains and the stones, we were where the big stones were. So when we were there, we know all the fighting. We know when the bombs, they used to shoot up mortar, or from the defense force ships, they used to shoot up to the mountains, and we knew all these things were happening. But it wasn't close to home until someone died or someone they brought up, and they're like, oh, this person was shot during that time, or this one person went missing. So from my immediate family, like, we had people who were shot that were shot but went missing, and today they're still missing. Like, I know that some of my cousins went to fight in Buka but have never returned. And to this day, I don't know where they are. So, but as a that was as a small child. So, but till today, like, I know there's these programs happening that they're retrieving bones of people who've died during the crisis, and people know where they've planted them, or, sorry, not planted them, buried them. And now, during this time, 2023, that is what is happening. They're retrieving the bones. But for some of us, I don't know where my cousins are. I think three of them. And I think they've drowned in the Buka Passage or something. But yeah, to this day, I don't know. So I knew that they were missing. So when they didn't come home, my dad was like, oh, they're missing. So they're missing. So missing meaning they can come anytime, or maybe they'll come later. But to this day, they haven't come yet.
2: That's Bougainville filmmaker Lainey Munau speaking to Bobby Makamba from Stories from the Pacific. I really want to hear the rest of that interview. 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But first, Pacific Break 2024 finalist Tyron Scott from Bougainville is up next.

0: That's On Air by Tyrone Scott. I'm Kuntamari Crofts and you're tuned in to Pacific Sundays, bringing you the week's standout moments on ABC Radio Australia.
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0: When communities come together to solve their own challenges, the results can be powerful. In Fiji, there's renewed interest in cooperatives as a way to support jobs, care and essential services. Melissa Macon spoke with Melina Morrison from the Business Council of Cooperatives and Mutuals and Nick Hislop from Mutual Care on the sidelines of a conference in Suva.
2: For Pacific nations, they know this business model very well because it talks about community ownership, and that's the best way to understand it. If you think about businesses, they have owners, and cooperatives are all of those businesses that are owned by members rather than shareholders. So they have people at the centre rather than profit maximisation. They make monies. They have to make a surplus, otherwise they're not in business, and they are an enterprise model, which means they trade in surplus to be able to deliver their mission. But the users of the business typically are the members of the cooperative. So in a bank situation, a credit union or building society, the members, i.e. the owners of the business, are the customers of the bank. So the people who use the bank to get financial services. In the case of a producer-owned cooperative, the members are farmers producing the lovely produce, whether it's, you know, livestock or horticulture or fisheries, and they typically value add to that produce so that they can get a better farm gate return. And that is the whole purpose of a farm cooperative.
3: Nick, over the years, how have you seen cooperatives work in the Pacific? Are they seeing a return? Is this what this current push is for?
4: I mean, it's just coming off a conversation just now I've just had with two very important cooperative registrars in both Fiji and Vanuatu. You know, the Pacific communities have strong, deep-rooted traditions of sharing resources and collective decision-making.

0: near the bank, for example?
1: Well, they don't just exist in financial services. That's the first thing to say. So they exist in all parts of the economy. And in the Pacific, we've been hearing about agricultural cooperatives. There are cooperatives engaged at the local community level, helping people with their small enterprises to get a foothold in the economy and to be able to scale. The most important thing is that they exist only to benefit the members. So what they get from being part of a cooperative is a business that is wholly focused on returning the benefits of the business to their needs. And that could be higher quality goods and services at the most affordable price that the business can deliver them. So there's fairness and equity. They also get to have a voice in the business. So Nick talked about the Pacific Way, and you can engage yourself as a member owner of a cooperative business however you like. And that can even include being engaged in decision making and even being part of a governing board. The most important thing is that you get reciprocal rights. So by being an active member of a cooperative, shopping in it or trading with it or going and getting your bank loan from it, you get to get an equitable share of the benefits of that. But you also have to play your part, reciprocity. You have to be an active member because every member contributes to the sustainability of the business.
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0: I'm Melissa Makin, and on the program today, we're talking all about cooperatives with Melina Morrison from the Business Council of Cooperatives and Mutuals and Nick Hislop from Mutual Care. We're talking about health services and models in particular, which are owned by the people who rely on them rather than outside shareholders. And I'm finding out whether or not that approach can secure vital care and resources in places that really need it. When formal care systems and commercial models fail, everyday people are often forced to step in themselves. And recently I spoke to two sisters, Edwina Bial and Asilika Matthew, who are doing this in Fiji. They are the founders of Nalomani Safe Home. They took it upon themselves to provide direct care for those falling through the system, including queer people, those living with HIV, neglected older Fijians. They often said that state agencies brought people straight to their door simply because there was nowhere else for them to go. Here is Edwina Bial.
3: It was a big experience for us through COVID, when poor people lose their job, people facing so many difficulties. That was the initiative. Sometimes we would say that we are okay, but when something strikes you, you know, there's a need. A shelter, a safe space is the most important place that you will need the most. Most of our referrals are coming from the Ministry of Social Welfare, Women Crisis Center, our public hospital, and in the community, especially faith bases and the community. Family can't support their loved ones. So, you know, when they end up in the home, it's like they've been neglected, they've been pushed out. But that's the whole concept of people doesn't understand the need and the support and care. People that turn up to our doorsteps are people that needs hope, that needs care, that needs love. So they have family, but family cannot fill in that gaps. So that's why we are here.
0: That was Edwina Bial, who alongside her sister Asilika Matthew run Nalomani Safe Home in Fiji. And their work highlights a critical reality that when essential care falls out of reach for many people, local communities carry the weight. But cooperatives are being brought forward as one way that communities can pool their resources, take control and design health and community support around what they actually need. Let's return to Melina Morrison and Nick Hislop, who are in Fiji, to see how Pacific leaders are putting that model to work.
4: Traditionally, in the Pacific, cooperatives have been around

0: agriculture, fisheries, finance, ecotourism. And this workshop that we're doing now is all about the growing and the strengthening of that cooperative sector. We know that from work done in Australia that the cooperative model can bring huge advantages in delivering health services. You know, a cooperative model allows for health providers and recipients of care to work together to achieve those benefits of scale and deliver better care whilst, you know, retaining their sort of independence and ownership. So be it a shared workforce, be it technology, be it you know, delivery of clinical services, ultimately by inserting sort of a cooperative model in care, the value stays in the community and is reinvested better, and the recipients of care continue to get, you know, better quality of care.
1: I might just follow up to that and maybe let you answer, Melina, as well. But I guess we also have seen the systemic failures in Australia around aged care. So do co-ops kind of offer a more ethical approach? Is there a real kind of mandate there to ensure that, I guess, in the way that the NDIS and other industries have really had these issues, that people can't be exploited?
2: It's a really interesting timing to be talking about this, because we have seen the systemic failures in many parts of the care sector. We even had a Royal Commission look at aged care and the misconduct and the failures in the system. And we believe in the cooperative movement that sometimes that is because of or contributed to by a misalignment between the purpose of a business for which it exists and what it is actually in business to do. So when you think about care, if you can devolve power decision-making to the local level, ensure that there is a local workforce and that the people receiving the care and who deliver the care get to be involved in designing the business, then you can see that you might get better outcomes around things that we all are seeking to achieve, such as patient-centered care and a risk mitigation, but also a rights-based approach to care delivery. So we say it's more ethical in many cases when actually the people who receive the care or deliver the care are at the centre of the business model design. So the government in Australia is also recognising this, and we have been funded through the Commonwealth to deliver a program that Nick is involved in managing, which is to work in remote and regional and rural centres across Australia to help communities address their care issues through cooperative and member-owned business models. And what that means is really meeting communities where they're at and allowing them to explore if, in fact, the community could be a driver of the care system by engaging in a sustainable business model. The importance is it is sustainable, which means the business has to be profitable enough to stay in business, but you don't have profits being extracted out of the care system, because anything that's made in surplus is reinvested back into the local care system. So you arguably it's also more productive and efficient to run a business at a local level, particularly in what you might call thinner markets, where it's just more difficult, more expensive to deliver the care because resources are more thinly spread. You might actually find that the cooperative model is going to be more sustainable through time.
3: That's Melinda Morrison, CEO of the Business Council of Cooperatives and Mutuals, and Nick Heslop from Mutual Care, speaking with Melissa Macon for Pacific Pulse. Coming up, educator and author Matilda Seumann on why girls' education can change lives in Papua New Guinea. But first, a track from former Pacific Break winner Danielle, his Inaka Amene.

0: That was Inaka Hamene by PNG singer Danielle.
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0: Matilda Seumann started school just after her country, Papua New Guinea, gained independence. At the time, very few girls were being educated. That exposure to education turned into a passion, and she went on to become a primary school teacher in the East Pacific region for nearly 20 years. Matilda speaks to Natasha Metten on Sisters Let's Talk about educating girls, working with limited resources, and thanking her father for sending her to school.
2: He sent my firstborn brother to school that was in the early 60s because he didn't see a lot of girls in school. So he thought school was only meant for boys.
3: Mm.
2: So the sister before me was held back. And after that, in the early 70s, he saw that maybe one or two girls from our, not from my village, but from the neighboring villages were going to school. So he said, maybe he could put me in school on trial basis. That's what he told me. He said, if you do well in school and prove to me that you are strong and you can be in school, I will continue to allow you to attend school. So he helped my elder sister and sent me to school.
3: Why do you think they were not educating many girls back then?
2: You know, that time our cultural beliefs and practices were still strong.
3: Mm.
2: And the perspective of girls at that time was not seen as important. And our fathers were really in a state to make decision when education was introduced at that time. And many of our fathers at that time thought, girls may not do well, or if we send girls to school, they might go away from us and get married elsewhere and leave us, and they will not come back to us. So for this reason, most girls were held back, including my sister, my elder sister.
3: Mm-hmm.
2: It was choosing between our cultural beliefs and practices and the Western education styles that were introduced.
3: How difficult was it for you to get to school?
2: I have to walk 60 plus minutes, and we have to get to school on time. That was the difficult part. When I started school in grade one, I was 6 years at that time, and being very small and traveling distance, I have to leave about two villages before I reached the school. And carrying other things that was requested by teachers was very difficult. You know, we have to cut sticks to fence our classroom. We have to carry sewn sago leaves.
3: Mm.
2: And carry other things was very difficult. And if we are on the way halfway through and if the last bell rings, I have to run with all these equipments or materials that I am carrying all the way to school. And if I arrive at school 1 or 2 minutes after, my name is on the punishment list to work during lunch, recess, or in the afternoon. So that is one of the difficulties or challenges that I faced.
3: Mm.
2: And the other thing that, you know, almost made me give up was boys keep on telling me plus my other friends that we were supposed to be at home. Why did you come to school? And, you know, they will go outside and start hitting us outside during 10 o'clock or 12 o'clock break. So we encountered a lot of difficulties and challenges at the early years of our education.
3: Yeah. Matilda, were the teachers supportive of you girls attending school at the time?
2: Teachers who came and taught in our local school normally came from the outside. They were from other districts. And when we reported, you know, if they see girls crying, sometimes they just ignore and walk past. I can remember one time myself and my friend were playing. We were throwing stones and catching it. And two boys came and, you know, took all our play materials and ran away. And one of them hit us. And while we were crying, this teacher, after 10 o'clock break, walked past us and just ignored us. And that was something that I thought teacher could have intervened and asked us what happened. So I'm beginning to make sense of, you know, those beliefs that our male teachers had at that time.
3: And what made you want to become a teacher, Matilda?
2: In my days, I wished I was taught by a female teacher. But the teachers who taught me from grade 1 to grade 6 were all male. They were all male teachers. So when I started school, I didn't have any idea of, you know, getting an employed job. But when I advanced on to the next level of education and on to high school, the aim of education came clearer in me. And I thought I should be a teacher and teach girls especially, because I put myself in my situation that I wished a female teacher could teach me. Furthermore, there wasn't any female teacher in my community or in my village. So I thought I should be the first teacher in my village. So that was something that encouraged me, something that made me to become a teacher.
3: What do you love about teaching?
2: Teaching is the highest calling, and it's a profession that carries love, respect, loyalty, patience, compassion. So what I love the most about teaching is when I teach students, I am also teaching myself. I learn a lot of things when I am teaching. I develop new strategies. I have to read a lot of books. I have to do research. I have to find out what to teach and how I will teach. So it's something that I love in this profession is I'm teaching, especially in primary school. We teach all the subjects. So as I am teaching the approved subjects, I am not only teaching the children, I am also teaching myself.
3: And Matilda, you know, we know that every child has a different set of needs. How do you support the children you taught?
2: Oh, yes. The different children have unique needs, very different from each other. Firstly, I spend time trying to learn about each child in my class. I spend time understanding their personalities, their behavior, attitudes, their likes and dislikes. And I also spend time observing them. Some children have learning needs. That is where I provide learning support, especially children who are below average and children who are average. And below average children are the ones that I particularly pay attention. I provide individual assistance, spend time talking to them, helping them with their subject-related needs. As well as average children, I provide more learning support for them. And the smarter ones, I provide extra learning activities. So that's the, you know, first needs that I identified, that is their learning needs. And the next lot of needs are their personal needs. Some children came with, you know, torn or dirty clothes. Some children need to experience emotional hurt or are shy, who are very quiet. Some children who come from disadvantaged families, some children I see that they are daydreaming and they sleep a lot in class. Some children I observe have no friends or few friends or are all the time alone. So this special children, I particularly pay very close attention, both boys and girls. And I tend to spend time talking to each one of them. So I advise them in advance, telling them that at 10 o'clock, you come and see me. Two of us are going to talk. We will tell some stories. And once I spend time identifying this special needs or unique needs, I see that slowly they tend to build on confidence. They tend to improve in their learning and they develop self-esteem. They develop that confidence, and I see a lot of improvement in children's life.
0: That's Papua New Guinean educator Matilda Suman speaking to Natasha Metten on Sisters Let's Talk. 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Did you know this week marked World Coconut Day? From food to drink to folklore and tradition, there's nothing quite like the coconut. And up next, a world-renowned voice with remarkable seven-octave range and a musical legacy that began with her opera-singing mother.

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0: 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No.

That track, Biliraki by Podgy. And that's the end of Pacific Sundays, but don't go away. The news is coming up next, followed by Melissa Makin with Pacific Soul. Thank you so much for your company today. I hope you have a blessed and beautiful rest of the day. I'm Kuntamari Crofts. Until next Sunday.

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3: 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France's offer of fresh financial help for New Caledonia is being met with cautious satisfaction from local leaders. The funding, believed to be between 646 and 969 million Australian dollars, is intended to help balance the French Pacific Territory's budget and prevent the collapse of social services like Medicare and the pension scheme. New Caledonia's Congress President, Virginia Rufinac, says it's very good news and meets about 90% of their request for an initial plea of $870 million. But she says clarifications are needed, especially on how much will be disbursed in the form of grants and how much through loans, saying New Caledonia does not need more debt. French Prime Minister Sébastien Lecornu has said most of the funding will be through grants.

0: Rescue teams in Nepal have been given a boost after another two people were rescued more than 10 days after the catastrophic flash floods on the border with Tibet. Here's Tim Wharton.
1: A day after two Nepali hydropower workers were pulled alive from a tunnel, rescuers have brought a Chinese worker to safety from another site. An army spokesman says the man was found in the Trishuli hydropower project. In more good news, police say a woman has been rescued from the fourth floor of a house badly damaged by flooding in Patrawati. More than 1,300 people are now known to have died in the floods in Nepal, while around 5,000 remain missing. Meanwhile, Chinese authorities say the death toll in bordering Tibet has risen to 31, with 531 others missing, including 261 foreign nationals.
0: The United States says it struck three Iranian oil tankers after claiming its Navy warships were targeted with missiles by Tehran. And the Pentagon has warned it will, if necessary, destroy Iran's limited and exposed oil fleet. More from the BBC's Peter Hyatt.
2: The Pentagon says its forces permanently disabled one tanker off Karg Island, Iran's main oil exporting terminal, and another near the port of Jask. It says it destroyed the third vessel in the Gulf of Oman. It posted video on social media of blasts at the sterns of the first two ships and multiple explosions on the vessel it says it destroyed. The Pentagon said Iran had earlier launched a failed ballistic missile attack on a U.S. aircraft carrier and destroyer, and it quoted Admiral Bradley Cooper as warning that if the Iranians shoot at two American ships, the U.S. will take out three of theirs.
0: Meanwhile, Russia and Ukraine have agreed to halt attacks on each other's capitals for 3 days. The pause in attacks on Moscow and Kyiv comes as US envoys Steve Witkoff and Donald Trump's son-in-law Jared Kushner visit the capitals to try to end the 4.5-year war. The US president says they carry an idea for peace, but it's not clear what that is, whether there's any new proposal, or if Russian President Vladimir Putin will accept it. While Ukraine's President Volodymyr Zelensky has also agreed to not attack Moscow for 3 days, he has still vowed to retaliate against any Russian attacks. Tourism operators in Australia are playing a vital role in removing outbreaks of a coral-eating snail on the Great Barrier Reef. Johanna Marie explains.
3: Drapella snails are a native predator but in large numbers can wipe out entire reefs. Dozens of tour operators have been taking management action, manually removing the snails with tweezers. Lady Elliot Island environmental manager Jessica Blackmore is among them.
4: It's quite a time-consuming process.
3: The Great Barrier Reef Marine Park Authority's Dr. Roger Beaton says operators provide valuable information.
5: It's the tourism industry that gives us the greatest insights into both where the snails are and actually when they're at problematic numbers.
3: They've culled 420,000 snails over the past 3 years.
0: At least 22 people have been killed in a fire during a wedding in the Democratic Republic of Congo's capital, Kinshasa. Officials say the blaze, which started at the front of the reception hall, spread quickly. To sport now and in the NRL, the Canberra Raiders farewelled club legend Josh Papali'i and unveiled a young superstar in their 50-30 win over the Cowboys in Townsville. Debutant halfback Kobe Black produced one of the greatest first games in history. The 20-year-old scored 2 tries, kicked a perfect 9 goals from 9 attempts and finished with 26 points, setting a new NRL record for the most points scored by a player on debut. Black has told ABC Sport it was an honour to play for the club.
6: It's hard to put into words, to be honest, to finally get that debut, but no, it's just a privilege to share it with Papa and Mal on his first game as well and Morgan's last game as well for the club. But yeah, this is a privilege to share the field with Papa for one time.
0: And in Saturday's other NRL results, the Melbourne Storm stole a late victory over the Cronulla Sharks, 24-10, and the Warriors edged past the Manly Seagulls, 31-30, to move into top place. ABC News.
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9: For every faith leader or faith-based entity that pushes back on things like sex education or HPV vaccine with the myth that it will encourage promiscuity and such, there are faith leaders who actually embrace the science and medicine and are advocates for health. And so we work with them.
10: Churches and faith leaders are often among the most trusted voices in our communities, especially when it comes to health. Samoa's devastating measles outbreak in 2019 showed just how important that trust can be. Vaccination rates had fallen to

0: dangerously low levels, misinformation was circulating, and more than 5,700 people would become sick. 83 people died, most of them children. But churches were also part of the response. Faith leaders joined Matai, village leaders and health workers in encouraging people to get vaccinated as Samoa launched a massive immunisation campaign. Now, that period is back in the spotlight because of new documents concerning Robert F. Kennedy Jr., who is now the US Health Secretary. During his confirmation hearings, Kennedy was asked about a trip he made to Samoa in 2019 by Senator Ron Wyden.
1: Peddling these anti-vaccine conspiracy theories as our chief health officer is going to endanger the lives of kids and seniors across the nation. Just look at what happened when Mr. Kennedy inserted himself into an anti-vaccination crisis in the island nation of Samoa. He traveled there himself to push his views and pour fuel on the fire of a measles outbreak that began due to low vaccination rates. In the end, 83 Samoans died, mostly kids, from a disease that is easily preventable. Americans cannot afford to import this experiment to our great nation.
2: I also want to point out that your recitation of what happened in Samoa is absolutely wrong, and it's wrong.
0: A letter Kennedy wrote before the trip proposed examining Samoa's MMR vaccines, contradicting that account. A US watchdog is now calling for an investigation into whether he made false statements to Congress. Here is an exchange that he had with Senator Elizabeth Warren.
3: Kennedy, I wanted to ask about your role in the 2019 measles outbreak in Samoa. In July 2018, two children died immediately after receiving a measles vaccine that nurses had mistakenly mixed with a muscle relaxant. The nurses get charged with manslaughter, but vaccination rates go down. I asked you about this in my office. You told me flatly that your visit to Samoa had nothing to do with vaccinations. We now know that's not true. I have the documentation. You met with the prime minister. You talked about vaccinations. You met with an anti-vaccine influencer who described the meeting as, quote, profoundly monumental for this movement. So what happens? Vaccinations go down, there's a measles outbreak, and children start dying. But you double down. You didn't give up. Just 4 days after the prime minister declared a state of emergency, 16 people already dead. You sent a letter to him promoting the idea that the children had died not from measles, but from, quote, defective vaccine. You've launched the idea that a measles vaccine caused these deaths. You are a very influential man. In fact, you are called the leader of the disinformation dozen. UNICEF and WHO, the World Health Organization, investigated this. They say the claims are false. It is not biologically possible what you claimed. And yet, ultimately, more than 70 people died because they didn't get vaccines.
0: Robert F. Kennedy Jr. denies those claims. But for thousands of people, the local church is a vital partner in community well-being, often taking the absolute lead on medical outreach and care when government resources fall short. But the relationship between scripture and science is not always seamless. Certain beliefs around sex and promiscuity can drive HIV stigma or spark resistance to treatments like HPV vaccines. It creates a delicate landscape for medical teams who know that the most effective health advocates in the region are often their pastors and priests. Roy Wadia is the communications manager for the World Health Organization's Western Pacific office. I spoke to him about what Samoa taught the region about vaccines, as well as misinformation and the role of faith leaders.
4: I guess WHO has come of age when it comes to tackling what we call the infodemic. It's become much more sophisticated at a range of things, social listening, monitoring, pre-bunking, debunking. And a lot of this work is, of course, using more sophisticated software and tools such as TalkWalker and other software that can help you to scan the social media online space and track and detect signals so that you know what's out there. But it's also a very important thing for us to impart this technique or this approach to governments, communities, different partners, and encourage everyone to be part of this effort. Because at the end of the day, there is a strong political aspect to all of this. And we need everyone to be aware of how they can play their part in helping safeguard public health from these attacks or from these aspects of public reaction out there. And we're now at a time when we know for a fact that whatever we say or do as WHO, there will be reaction, a negative reaction to a significant extent, because it's part of a global trend of distrust in authority. I think you see general distrust in governments, in figures of authority, which cuts across the geopolitical landscape.
0: Yeah, of course. I think when you have been a journalist, you don't leave that behind. I think I'm sure you carry that very much into the
5: Absolutely.
0: The principles that you embrace. But the World Absolutely. Health Organization is so often under attack by nefarious groups. US President Donald Trump blamed in different ways for lying about COVID and its origins, being biased towards China. I think the global politic around the World Health Organization is obviously really difficult to contend with. So have you been a part of stripping it back to the basics in a way and guiding those policies around, okay, we just need to cut through to the people who really need this?
4: At this moment, the regional director is from the Pacific, as you probably know, from Tonga, and was a former health minister and a parliamentarian, and before that, a surgeon and a doctor in the field. So really well-rounded experience from being a hands-on practitioner to then entering politics and being very aware of the ins and outs of the political system. And regardless of which country you're in, there are commonalities in politics across the board. So he is really able to navigate the different nuances himself. And along with a seasoned team of senior leadership, I help support the messaging, the story of health that we put out there. So it's not just about health emergencies and misinformation. It's about presenting WHO's expertise as a whole across the spectrum of health. And the more you impart the facts about NCDs or communicable diseases, about young people's health, about women's health, you build trust, hopefully, over time when you are disseminating that through media partners, through government partners. We work a lot with civil society organizations in certain countries because that's where the work really happens on the ground. And it's tempting to tar everyone with the same feather, as they say. But within government systems, there are many different players. And as in WHO, we obviously work with a range of them and we try to impart the best advice and to equip them with the facts so that when it comes to policy making, decision making, they're armed with the most available information available.
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0: I'm Melissa Macon, and on the program today, we're joined by Roy Wadia, who is the Regional Communications Manager for the World Health Organization in the Western Pacific, who's been talking about the fight against misinformation and disinformation and the challenge of reaching remote communities across the region and why faith leaders are some of the most powerful allies in public health.
4: I've had the privilege of accompanying the regional director to a few countries, Fiji, the Solomon Islands, Micronesia. And of course, I interact a lot with our country office colleagues elsewhere. It's a daunting landscape in so many ways. It's absolutely stunning. But these are island nations. There are archipelagos in some cases, dozens, hundreds of islands. Access to health by people is necessarily a challenge. It's a result of geography. And I think that's the biggest challenge. It's about accessing the health system as a whole for people in remote communities. And it's about how does the central government and provincial governments manage to make health accessible. And that, I think, is the crux of the matter first and foremost. Then there's a matter of resources. These countries, in some cases, lower income countries, aspiring to be middle income countries, but they have a ways to go in some cases. And so it's also a question of how much can one invest in health and how. And that's why we are very thankful to donor countries like Australia, New Zealand, and Japan, the Republic of Korea, because a lot of help and support financially and otherwise through WHO to these countries. And so I think it's been a really eye-opening experience to realize the enormity of the challenge that the Pacific faces. But it's also been very encouraging to see how the Pacific countries come together. I think, of course, it's not a complete block. It's not a complete monolith. But there's a lot of inter-country collaboration through WHO and other UN agencies, but also through the Pacific community, the SPC, and other regional blocks. There are many forums of Pacific leadership. And these aren't just frameworks on paper, actually seeing how they translate into impact on the ground. So, for instance, there is a discussion underway as to whether the Pacific countries can band together and do a common pool for medical supply procurement so as to increase efficiencies of procurement, buying medicines, importing medicines, and then distributing them, disseminating them so that they actually reach people in time, that the pharmacies are well stocked and so on. So there are lots of initiatives underway that are really interesting and hopefully transformative in the coming years. But like anywhere else in the world, the Pacific also has significant challenges with non-communicable diseases. I would say that is one of the biggest challenges, but that doesn't always get the headlines because these are chronic, long-term issues, diabetes, obesity, hypertension, tobacco use, alcohol use. And these are the diseases that are the real killers. In some cases, silent killers like hypertension. Most people who are hypertensive don't know it because they don't go and get the preemptive testing because there are many more pressing immediate health needs that are more obvious. But the hypertension is the thing that's lurking in the body and that's going to result in a heart attack or a stroke. And then, of course, that's the impact on long-term healthcare because people get disabled and then they've got to be taken care of. And that's a burden on families and the health system as a whole. So I think NCDs are probably the number one health priority for the region. I would say for the Asia-Pacific region and the Pacific have a very high rate of these diseases. But then, of course, climate. It's a fact that for decades now, the Pacific countries have been clamoring for, I would say, urgent attention to be paid to climate change. I recall as a journalist at CNN back in the 90s, the Pacific was already raising the alarm, saying that we're in danger, we're going to be subsumed, and the rest of the world simply wasn't paying attention. The Pacific leaders would come to the annual UN General Assembly, and they'd often be the only ones in the room raising the climate issue. And as a CNN producer, I would have them on my Asia-Pacific news shows, and I would give them the chance to share this concern, which they would be very thankful for, saying that nobody else really cared. But now, of course, we see it everywhere globally, from wildfires and heat in Europe to what's happening in the Pacific more and more. We are focusing a lot on sea level rise in the Pacific. Climate is a huge issue. So NCDs, climate, and emergency preparedness, which is a global priority. And that's where a lot of the misinformation and disinformation work is also incorporated into it. So pandemic preparedness, preparing for outbreaks, using the lessons of COVID-19 to better inform ourselves and our stakeholders on how we can anticipate pushback.

0: on health policies, including immunization during emergencies, using the COVID-19 lessons learned. And then linked to that, the fourth priority is immunization, which is a really urgent, immediate priority because we are seeing vaccine-preventable diseases making a significant comeback. Measles, of course, is one example where a lot of the anti-vax sentiment, sometimes unfortunately even fueled by policymakers who should know better, so doubt and distrust, building on the distrust that's already out there, amplifying it. And then it's a real challenge to get people immunized, to get children immunized, whether it's for measles and rubella, whether it's for HPV, as you were saying in Tonga and some other places. So it's a daunting challenge at this time. And I would say that immunization is something that we really need to take very, very seriously as so, because in many ways, immunization is the true test of whether a health system is working at the grassroots. Because if you don't get children vaccinated in a significant percentage, in a significant cohort, you are going to see these diseases coming back, which we have already started seeing. And then to catch up and then to try and soak in all the outliers is going to be very challenging. You're going to see, unfortunately, a lot of children suffer and needlessly, maybe even die of things that can be easily prevented. And then that adds to the anger that the public feels towards the system as a whole. And no matter whether it's a parent's choice not to vaccinate, that anger will manifest in further distrust and fragmentation of society.
1: What is that one place that people can turn to if they're really thinking, oh, maybe I do need to vaccinate my child against measles? If they don't have a level of trust in their local authority, then where do they go?
0: We always say, talk to your practitioner, talk to your doctor, talk to your friends and family and neighbors, have conversations with a range of people and try and step out of the echo chamber. It's not easy, but you spoke about religion and faith. And actually, for every faith leader or faith-based entity that pushes back on things like sex education or HPV vaccine with the myth that it will encourage promiscuity and such, there are faith leaders who actually embrace the science and medicine and are advocates for health. And so we work with them. This is not a WHO initiative, but when I was working at an NGO in India on HIV, I was in charge of a small NGO for a few years. We worked with a consortium of faith leaders globally called INNARELA, which started in Africa. It was about faith leaders, many of them living with HIV themselves, who used scripture across Christianity, Islam, and other faiths to actually put a module together to help other faith leaders talk about these issues, to talk about HPV, to talk about HIV, to talk about young girls' rights on sexual and reproductive health and so on, and how you can actually use scripture in the quote-unquote right way to let parents and families and communities and educators know that it's okay to do sound, comprehensive sexuality education in schools as a way to help young people postpone sexual debut. And if they do have sex, eventually to do it safely with the right precautions and such. And there has been so much research done on these things to show that the right information at the right time in the most age-appropriate way actually safeguards lives and health. And so you can work with the ecosystem if there are people willing to listen, and there are. And so I would say that we are actually more encouraged than discouraged by the advocates and partners that we've been able to identify. Of course, you can't rest on your laurels because these sorts of cultural mores have a way of waxing and waning, and they are influenced a lot.

0: maybe publicized enough. So we need to be better at telling that story as well. So it's not all doom and gloom, but there is a lot of cause for optimism, maybe sometimes cautious optimism, but optimism nonetheless.
1: Well said. The media thrives on conflict, and we see that in everything that we see on our phones, in every news feed, and that naturally elevates the very vocal minority and the very loud and uninformed as well. So that can be such a difficult thing to contend with, but exactly right about the faith groups that are absolutely leading from the front. The Pacific Conference of Churches is incredible. You know, they take
0: Yes,
1: a really
0: absolutely.
1: principled stance on so many issues. So, yes, I think there is so many more ways that we can look at this in a positive light and really focus on what is going well. That's a good lesson to
0: Yeah.
1: leave it on.
0: Never ways to chat about these things. And actually, it's only when you share these thoughts and discuss that you also realize that there is a lot more good being done than bad. So, in a way, it's been a bit of a tonic for me to chat with you like this because it reminds me as well of the fact that actually good things are happening. It's also very easy for us sometimes in the UN ecosystem to fall prey to pessimism and fatality and that sort of fatalistic attitude. But we can't succumb to that. We have to keep going. And so thank you for the opportunity.
1: Oh, you're so welcome. Thank you for your work. That was Roy Wadia, Regional Communications Manager for the World Health Organization in the Western Pacific. This has been Pacific Soul with me, Melissa Macon. If you missed any part of this, you can listen back on the ABC Pacific website. This episode was produced on Yuggera and Turrbal Country.

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3: Imagine going to the doctor with an infection, expecting a simple fix, like a dose of antibiotics, and then walking out empty-handed because the hospital doesn't have any available. It's a common scene around the Pacific, where medicine shortages have been a problem for decades, and it's a reality that's hit close to home for Emmanuel Marshall when he took his grandfather to a hospital in Fiji.
4: It came to a point where he was admitted where he got blood poisoning, which is termed as septicemia, in the hospital. Basically, basic medicines such as morphine and those stuff were not available.
3: From painkillers to life-saving drugs, even the most basic medicines are running out. And in Fiji, as this crisis worsens, the country's doctors are reaching their breaking point.
5: Facilities were out of normal saline. We've got bandages out of stock. We've got a paracetamol out of stock, some basic antibiotics, some penicillins out of stock. So the prescription now has to be given to the patient to go ahead and purchase it from outside.
3: But why is this happening? And more importantly, what does it mean for people who rely on them? Hi, I'm Scott Whitey, and this is Polytalk, where I'll take you behind the scenes of Pacific politics and how it affects us. I'll speak with politicians from across the Pacific region and with everyday people about the political experiences that shape us.

0: On Polytalk, the politics behind a health crisis gripping the region. And you'll hear from Fijian patients and the president of Fiji's medical association about just how bad the medicine shortage has become.
1: Our health staff are starting to cut corners. They start to compromise care when we have these shortages.
0: And I'll speak with Sir Colin Tukuitonga, one of the region's leading Pacific health experts, about how Pacific governments get their medicines into countries and where it's all gone wrong.
2: The problem for many islands is that these days their main issues are diabetes, heart disease, gout, those kinds of what we call chronic conditions. They don't go away. So the treatment plans are not to cure them. The treatment is to reduce the likelihood of complications or postpone complications and keep people well. And that's an expensive business.
0: Emmanuel Marshall studied medicine at Fiji National University and is now a lab technician living in New Zealand. And in January 2025, he had to quickly fly back to Fiji when his grandfather fell extremely sick.
3: It hurt me a lot to see the type of healthcare that he had in Fiji. It hurt me because I flew over to Fiji and he was admitted at hospital. And the state of the hospital was something that I would never wish on anyone.
0: Emmanuel, what happened when you took your grandfather to hospital?
3: It came to a point where he was admitted where he got blood poisoning, which is termed as septicemia, in the hospital, and he needed antibiotics for that. And that was not available at the time, which was needed for him. And the answer we got was that it's not available at the warehouse, so we were asked to buy privately. And I was fortunate enough to be able to afford that antibiotics, because it cost me close to around $500 a vial, which he needed to have every 8 hours infused in him. And he needed to have it for 14 days. So you could imagine the amount of money it cost me. And good enough for me, I'm able to afford it. But I felt sorry for the patients next to him. It came to a point in time where the nurses came around on a ward run and asked me, excuse me, sir, do you have any extra? And then asked why. And they said, there's a baby in pediatrics that needs it. And it was just sad to be in that kind of state, really.
0: How did your grandfather feel about the fact that the hospital didn't have antibiotics for him?
3: My grandfather felt he just wanted to die, really. He told me honestly that, don't waste your money on me. I want to die. It's not something here that you'd like to for me to do. But I would move heaven and earth for him because basically he was very close to me. He raised me up and I did it for him, really. But it's not fair. In that situation, to me as a medical person, that type of circumstance is not fair on the patients at all. It's not acceptable in healthcare, really.
0: Emmanuel, you're working now in New Zealand as a lab technician, but before this, you studied medicine in Fiji and you worked as a laboratory scientist in Fiji. From your perspective, how has medicine shortages impacted people across your career?
3: At the time, while I was a student, I basically did do some practical and attachment training at the hospital. However, it did not hit me as much as when I started work. When I did get employed, that's when it hit me hard. In my experience and observation, the issue of around medicine and stuff is actually a systemic issue because it's not just medicine that is short in Fiji. It's basically testing capability and capacity within Fiji. Fiji is very fortunate to have very qualified and skilled personnel working in healthcare. However, these personnel are not giving the right tools. They're not giving the right equipment. They don't have even blood pressure monitors. They're all broken. Equipment that they use are not calibrated. Blood testing reagents is not available. However, these people, if you give them the equipment, they will do a very good service. And something in my observation as well is that there are a lot of these professional people leaving Fiji at the same time because they simply are looking

0: looking for greener pastures and opportunities, and it's a problem as well. When I look back basically at Fiji, I feel very sad. I feel very sorry. And I always advocate to the staff or the medical personnel, people that are working there. I thank them and acknowledge them for the hard work. However, I do remind them that it's not fair for the patients to be having this type of treatment at all.
1: And how do your friends, family, and community feel about this?
0: When I talk to people back in Fiji and I do a bit of talks and chats with them, they basically state that they've lost faith in the medical system in Fiji. They do not trust it. There's no confidence for them to visit health centers when they do get sick. And they would rather resort to medical treatment and other types of treatment because the public health system in Fiji for them is basically questionable to them. They've lost confidence in the health system in Fiji, which is quite understandable. But it's not their fault that they feel that way, really.
1: Emmanuel paints a dire picture and reveals the big divide in Fiji's healthcare system. Emmanuel took his grandfather to a public hospital for treatment. And that hospital, like many other public hospitals in Fiji, did not have antibiotics. But he was able to buy the required medicine out of his own pocket from a private pharmacy. Emmanuel and his grandfather were in an urban area. But in more remote parts of Fiji, it's even worse. Cecilia and her husband live in a small village without a public health clinic. When Cecilia's husband cut his leg, they set off to get it treated.
2: My husband had a sore. It was a scratch, and he kept scratching, so it had become an ulcer. So we all went down to the hospital. Yes, so that's the one right down the highway. So we all went into the doctor. I went with my husband. So when we went to the nurse, you know, to bandage, I asked the nurse if she could give some spare bandages, and because it's quite a distance, and it's $60 going and return, a return trip to the hospital, to that health center and back. Because the doctor, there's one close by, but it's just a nurse that's there, so we wanted to see the doctor. And the nurse said, "Oh, I'm sorry, we are really short of bandages. And this is the only thing I can do. I can just bandage it here. But you'll have to buy your own bandages." I mean, I said, "Man, it's really far from here to there. Would you just give me just for a few days?" But, you know, she was really said, "If I'll give away this, we might run short."
1: So what did you have to do?
2: I have to use a sanitary pad, till we'll go down to town. Then we can buy fresh supplies of what we need for his wound. I really would like to see changes, especially when you are living out in the interior like us.
3: So my full name is Dr. Alipate Vakamadea. I'm currently the president of the Fiji Medical Association. Everybody just calls me Dr. Pate.
1: Dr. Pate, how bad is the medicine supply for Fiji's public medical system at the moment?
3: So like when you talk to the doctors on the ground and you ask them, what are the three things that are keeping you up at night? They give us three answers, not necessarily in this order. So one is infrastructure, which the current government is addressing. Two is HR, so the lack of nurses, because countries like Australia and New Zealand like to steal our nurses. And the third one is consumable and medicine supply. So this is top three on any doctor's mind in Fiji at the moment. We've noticed it for quite some time. Now, to put things into perspective, if you read an annual report from the Ministry of Health in the early 2000s, say 2004, 2005, it will highlight some of the out-of-stock medications in the Ministry of Health, and it would be something like 50 or 60 medications. Today, in 2025, we're talking hundreds, maybe in the area of like 400 or 500 different types of medications. But the worry here is medications are divided up into a few categories. You have the critical ones, the ones that are absolutely needed for survival, basically. So those are like your adrenalines and things like that. And we've got out of stock of both critical and essential. Critical, essential, and non-essential medications. It's across the board. And the interesting thing here is that you will see this in the public hospitals, but not in the private hospitals, not in the health centers, and not in the pharmacies.
1: How reliant is Fiji's population on the country's public health system?
3: So the majority of the healthcare system in Fiji is public. We've got over 200 facilities, which are both, like they range from different levels, from nursing stations to health centers to subdivisional hospitals to tertiary hospitals and specialist hospitals. So the majority of the healthcare system in Fiji is public. And the majority of Fijians, so well over half of the population, so you're looking at something like 700,000 to 800,000 people would be reliant on the public hospital system, the public healthcare system.
1: And what does this mean for patients who need basic medicines that the public health system can't provide?
3: So like, for example, it's reached the state where we've got very, very senior clinicians, in fact, clinicians who taught me when I was in medical school, saying that they've never come across this situation before where they have to prescribe IV fluids and give it to the patient to go to the pharmacy and purchase the IV fluids because Fiji was, the Ministry of Health facilities were out of normal saline. We've got bandages out of stock. We've got a paracetamol out of stock, some basic antibiotics, some penicillins out of stock. So the prescription now has to be given to the patient to go ahead and purchase it from outside.
1: How is this affecting doctors and hospital staff in Fiji?
3: Well, we're getting feedback from our members in that they're feeling very handicapped almost because of the shortage of medications and medical consumables. They are unable to carry out their duties to a standard that any healthcare system would be comfortable with, and they've had to cut many corners, and obviously once you start cutting corners in health, you start to breach patient safety and quality care. So they've written to us. They've expressed their concerns that they are unable to provide a quality healthcare standard to the average Fijian because if you can afford it, then we'll get it for you. It's reaching that sort of levels. In our intensive care unit at our major hospital here in Suva, we had the ICU staff having to treat somebody with in sepsis, so it's like their body goes into shock. And one of the things you need to give is you need to load them up with lots and lots of IV fluids. And because our IV fluids were out of stock, basically, usually you'd see in the movies, you'll see the 1 liter ones running. So this one, what was being distributed was like a 500 ml little bottle that they would have to squeeze. And, once it runs out, then they add another one. And so it was quite distressing on not just the health staff, but also the families to have to watch their loved ones be treated like that.
1: This is not a recent crisis. For decades, Fiji and across the Pacific, there's been the persistent issue of medicine shortages. What are the long-term effects that you've seen from this?
3: Our health staff are starting to cut corners they start to compromise care. When we have these shortages, like for example, if you know that a particular bacteria is causing a particular infection and you don't have access to that medication, then you would obviously order something a bit stronger. So you're giving somebody a medication that's a lot more potent than what they should be getting because you don't have it. You're doing a couple of things. Number one is you're causing unnecessary side effects to the patient. But number two is like, especially if it's an antibiotic, you're basically contributing to the antibiotic resistance. So if that person gets infected the next time, then that particular medication might not work, and then you'll have to go for another more expensive one. So, like, it's those sorts of issues that we're going to start to see later on in the future, the rise of antibiotic resistance. But the other issue, and this one comes from a patient safety and quality standard, is when you start cutting corners, and if you've cut them for so long, eventually you start to forget what the normal should be, and you start to accept the abnormal as normal. And once we start to find the health system in that state, we get into trouble. Because, you know, when everything returns back to normal, we don't improve again, we don't fix those corners.
1: Polytalk has reached out to Fiji's Ministry of Health on this issue, but we haven't received a response. However, local media, the Fiji Times, reported in March 2025 that Fiji's Prime Minister, Sitiveni Rambuka, has expressed concerns around the medicine shortage and said that his government is committed to strengthening the healthcare system, and that a newly opened warehouse funded by the Japanese government will help with the medicine distribution. The medicine shortage is a crisis for Fiji, which is alarming for the rest of the Pacific, because Fiji is one of the most well-funded public health systems in the Pacific, spending just over 5% of its gross domestic product, or GDP, on health. By comparison, Solomon Islands spends 4.7% of its GDP on health, and PNG spends only 2% on health. And so the medicine shortage crisis isn't just isolated to Fiji. It's an issue affecting most Pacific countries, where public systems consistently run short of basic medicines, like paracetamol that can help with fevers, to critical medicines like morphine and antibiotics that can save lives. So why does this problem persist? Dr. Colin Tukuitonga is one of the Pacific's leading public health experts who has studied health systems across the region.
4: Well, I guess the problem persists for a number of reasons. One is pharmaceuticals are expensive. And even in Australia, New Zealand, developed nations, pharmaceutical budgets is among the highest component of the health sector. So it's an expensive business. The second is, of course, it's more expensive in smaller islands where the volume, their needs are much smaller. In other words, there is power in bulk purchasing that is often not possible for small islands with small budgets. Although they have tried the collective bulk purchasing arrangement, I think in the 80s, they, with Australian, New Zealand money, they built a pharmaceutical warehouse in Fiji that was meant to service all the small island nations. But it turned out that some of the members didn't pay their bills, and Fiji got annoyed and predictably said, we're not doing this. These medicines have a certain shelf life, and you've got to have really switched on stock management provisions. Some need cool storage and cool facilities, not always possible in small islands. So multiple complex challenges, I guess, and no wonder we continue to have problems with medication shortages on an ongoing basis.
1: Can you explain the process of how Pacific governments buy medicine and get them into their countries?
4: In the old days, in the good old days or the bad old days, the World Health Organization had a thing called the Essential Medicines List. As you can imagine, there's a whole lot of medicines for different things, you know, from weight loss to antibiotics and so on. And not all countries are able to buy all of the things that are available in the market. And so WHO and a number of the regional agencies encourage small island states to define 15, 20, 25 of the so-called essential medicines, the medicines that you need most for most of the problems for most of your people in your country. The idea was you can't afford to buy everything, so you should decide which of these are your top 20 requirements. That's the first thing. Decide, each country decide what are the medicines that they need for their people. Inevitably, the list is always more demanding. It's like someone going shopping. You always want more things than your budget allows you. It's a bit like that. And so they are forced into choosing their top 20 or whatever. Once that's done, obviously, they have to budget for it every year. And a number of small island states rely on development money, DFAT money, New Zealand money, WHO, and so on, to buy the medicines because their own budget is not up to it. Generally not a good idea because you're always then relying on someone else paying for your weekly shopping. And so the encouragement was that each country should really pay for their own medications. But as we discussed earlier, it's not always possible for them to buy all of the things that they need and constantly run out. That's one issue, not enough money. The second issue is procurement, if big word for buying what you need. Is a complicated process. You want to shop around for the best deal that you can get, and you want to be assured that you, when there's a global shortage, you don't get pushed to the back of the queue, all of that kind of stuff. So procurement is an issue, and not all island states have the skills, the resources, and the people with the smarts to manage stock, to make sure that all stock is used first and there's a constant supply.
1: And once it's been purchased, how does that medicine get to the cities and villages?
4: Shipping and air freight to the islands, big deal. Unreliable, irregular, expensive. And so the supply chain, as it's called, is then challenged because, as I say, shipping, the ship doesn't always sail when it's meant to sail and all of that. And constantly they run out. And if you are not in the capital city and you're in one of the outer villages or the small islands, you are at a even worse because you shipping from the capital to the outer islands, again, is a difficult business in many islands. And so they don't always get the supply they need. And as I say, for some of these things, particularly insulin, for example, not only there's a supply problem globally, but you've got to chill it. You've got to make sure that you have cool facilities to store it. And, you know, that's not always possible. So it's a very long, complicated process from the maker of the medicine to the user at the other end, particularly in rural and outer islands in the Pacific region.
1: The key issues you've outlined with the issue of medicine shortages are the reliability of the process of buying medicines and then the cost of the medicine itself. All things the politicians in charge of this know about. From your perspective, why haven't Pacific governments been able to fix this?
4: Public health is what we call the long game. We're playing the long game, keeping people well, preventing disease, stopping them from smoking, improving diets. No boring stuff for many people that takes time. You don't change people's attitudes overnight. In other words, it's a very long game. Politicians, particularly ministers of health, get into their appointment 3 years, 4 years if they're lucky, and move on. Many of them come into the role clearly uninformed, don't know the issues. And so they don't really understand the complexity of these things and what's going to make the difference for health. But then they're often not, like our lot here, they have their own promises that they made to their sponsors and, you know, they're not. Someone told me the problem with us in public health is we got to make things more urgent. If politicians don't have to address anything in the short term, they'll kick it down the road and hope someone else will pick it up. That's the problem. The political cycle is too short and it's not aligned with the long-term objectives of public health and treatments and so on. That's often the challenge. Less of an issue in developed nations, I suppose, because there's a general awareness and people will share the commitments. They might have different priorities depending on the color government they are. But in developing countries, it's more stark. if someone would promise to make some particular drug available, the next guy comes along and stops it. So that's the problem with the non-alignment of the political cycles with the public health cycles.
1: And when it comes to the illness and disease we see in the Pacific most commonly, how does this medicine shortage impact that?
4: Problem for many islands is that these days their main issues are diabetes, heart disease, gout, those kinds of what we call chronic conditions. They don't go away. So the treatment plans are not to cure them. The treatment is to reduce the likelihood of complications or postpone complications and keep people well. And that's an expensive business. In the bad old days, of course, when infectious diseases was the go, you either got cured or fixed and sorted, or you died. In other words, it's not a pleasant way to describe things, but it's not what we see these days. So 3/4 of all of the deaths in the islands these days are due to diabetes, obesity, heart disease, and so on. And many of these people, many of the patients live with these conditions that require daily medication. And daily medication is expensive business.
1: How do you feel when you look at the state of medicine shortages around the Pacific?
4: I've been at this game 40 years. It'll tell you how old I am. And it just annoys me that people, particularly kids, young people, born into circumstances is not of their making, when they need something that will benefit them and can't get it. That really annoys me. We have insulin available, and we know it's effective, highly effective. And if this young person gets regular supply of insulin, they can expect to have a near normal life expectancy. And yet many young people, many people in the islands don't get that opportunity because their governments can't afford it and their families can't afford it. That's the unfairness of it all. And I often talk about people in wealthy countries and wealthy people broadly have too much medicine. They take medicines that cost a lot that they don't need. And the people, particularly young people in developing countries and island nations, who do need them, who will benefit from these medicines, often don't get it. That's the unfairness of it all. That's the inequities in our health systems.
1: The medicine shortage crisis in the Pacific isn't just a policy failure. It's a human crisis. It's patients like Emmanuel's grandfather, doctors like Dr. Pate, and families like Cecilia's who are forced to make impossible choices. Without urgent action, the cycle continues. Hospitals without medicine, doctors cutting corners, and patients paying the price. 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Our producer is Kuntamari Crofts. Our supervising producer is Jordan Fennell. And our executive producer is Faleanga Fulu, Inga Stunzner.

0: ABC News, I'm Eliza Getzy. France's offer of fresh financial help for New Caledonia is being met with cautious satisfaction from local leaders. The funding, believed to be between 646 and 969 million Australian dollars, is intended to help balance the French Pacific Territory's budget and prevent the collapse of social services like Medicare and the pension scheme. New Caledonia's Congress President, Virginia Rufinac, says it's very good news and meets about 90% of their request for an initial plea of $870 million. But she says clarifications are needed, especially on how much will be disbursed in the form of grants and how much through loans, saying New Caledonia does not need more debt. French Prime Minister Sébastien Lecornu has said most of the funding will be through grants. Rescue teams in Nepal have been given a boost after another two people were rescued more than 10 days after the catastrophic flash floods on the border with Tibet. Here's Tim Wharton.
1: A day after two Nepali hydropower workers were pulled alive from a tunnel, rescuers have brought a Chinese worker to safety from another site. An army spokesman says the man was found in the Trishuli hydropower project. In more good news, police say a woman has been rescued from the fourth floor of a house badly damaged by flooding in Patrawati. More than 1,300 people are now known to have died in the floods in Nepal, while around 5,000 remain missing. Meanwhile, Chinese authorities say the death toll in bordering Tibet has risen to 31, with 531 others missing, including 261 foreign nationals.
0: The United States says it struck three Iranian oil tankers after claiming its Navy warships were targeted with missiles by Tehran. And the Pentagon has warned it will, if necessary, destroy Iran's limited and exposed oil fleet. More from the BBC's Peter Hyatt.
2: The Pentagon says its forces permanently disabled one tanker off Karg Island, Iran's main oil exporting terminal, and another near the port of Jask. It says it destroyed the third vessel in the Gulf of Oman. It posted video on social media of blasts at the sterns of the first two ships and multiple explosions on the vessel it says it destroyed. The Pentagon said Iran had earlier launched a failed ballistic missile attack on a US aircraft carrier and destroyer, and it quoted Admiral Bradley Cooper as warning that if the Iranians shoot at two American ships, the US will take out three of theirs.
0: Meanwhile, Russia and Ukraine have agreed to halt attacks on each other's capitals for 3 days. The pause in attacks on Moscow and Kyiv comes as US envoys Steve Witkoff and Donald Trump's son-in-law Jared Kushner visit the capitals to try to end the 4.5-year war. The US president says they carry an idea for peace, but it's not clear what that is, whether there's any new proposal or if Russian President Vladimir Putin will accept it. While Ukraine's President Volodymyr Zelensky has also agreed to not attack Moscow for 3 days, he has still vowed to retaliate against any Russian attacks. Tourism operators in Australia are playing a vital role in removing outbreaks of a coral-eating snail on the Great Barrier Reef. Johanna Marie explains.
3: Trapella snails are a native predator but in large numbers can wipe out entire reefs. Dozens of tour operators have been taking management action, manually removing the snails with tweezers. Lady Elliot Island environmental manager Jessica Blackmore is among them.
4: It's quite a time-consuming process.
3: The Great Barrier Reef Marine Park Authority's Dr. Roger Beaton says operators provide valuable information.
5: It's the tourism industry that gives us the greatest insights into both where the snails are and actually when they're at problematic numbers.
3: They've culled 420,000 snails over the past 3 years.
0: At least 22 people have been killed in a fire during a wedding in the Democratic Republic of Congo's capital, Kinshasa. Officials say the blaze, which started at the front of the reception hall, spread quickly. To sport now and in the NRL, the Canberra Raiders farewelled club legend Josh Papali'i and unveiled a young superstar in their 50-30 win over the Cowboys in Townsville. Debutant halfback Kobe Black produced one of the greatest first games in history. The 20-year-old scored 2 tries, kicked a perfect 9 goals from 9 attempts and finished with 26 points, setting a new NRL record for the most points scored by a player on debut. Black has told ABC Sport it was an honour to play for the club.
6: It's hard to put into words, to be honest, to finally get that debut, but no, it's just a privilege to share it with Papa and Mal on his first game as well and Morgan's last game as well for the club. But yeah, this is a privilege to share the field with Papa for one time.
0: And in Saturday's other NRL results, the Melbourne Storm stole a late victory over the Cronulla Sharks 24-10, and the Warriors edged past the Manly Seagulls 31-30 to move into top place. ABC News.
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9: 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You are listening to On the Record. My name is Sosefua Omoli, and this is the spot where I get to put you on to some of my favorite artists from throughout the Pacific and beyond, doing amazing things, infusing their music with spirit, with mana, and bringing our storytelling to more places, to different areas that we should be. We should be in these rooms, you know what I'm saying? So this is the show where hopefully I can introduce you to some new favorites, get to know some of our legends a little bit better, and also just add some more music to your playlists. Today's show is coming to you from the lands of the Wurundjeri Woiwurrung people of the Kulin Nation here in Melbourne. And as always, we love to give our respect and love to elders past and present, while also giving a shout out to any of our First Nations family who might be joining us today via the ABC Pacific website, the ABC Listen app, or via digital radio. Now, my family, today is another great week up here because I get to speak with one of my favorite musicians doing their thing out of Aotearoa at the moment. If you love your roots reggae delivered with soul, if you love your roots reggae delivered with just such an effortless flow, then Brother Rods is the type of artist you should

be listening to. Now, I've been listening to this man's music for quite some time now. I think I first became acquainted with the catalogue just after COVID. This music really became such a safe space, you know what I mean? Like there's such a vibrancy in Brother Rod's sound that I found myself leaning more and more towards when, you know, we couldn't be doing anything, when we couldn't be outside. His music really was just a bright spot. And I think that comes down to, like I was saying, there's such a natural spirit in his music, but there's also just a lot of care and consideration that goes into the songwriting. And I feel like when you connect with that as a listener, it's just the perfect formula for music that will stick around. So throughout today's episode, we're going to be getting to know Brother Rod a little bit better, diving into some of his favorite music, and also I'll be bringing you some of his sounds as well. So I want you to sit back and relax if this is your first time checking this brother's music out. We got you covered. I want to kick things off with a track you may know. It's called Heart of a Lion. And when we come back, Brother Rod is going to be with us here in ABC Radio Australia. This is On the Record. Let's get it.

0: Heart of a Lion, Brother Rod's kicking us off today. I'm so, so stoked to have this brother with me because this man is booked and busy, let me tell you. Over here for ABC Radio Australia, we've got him on the record. Brother Rod's, welcome, man.
1: Tēnā koe, sis. Thank you so much.

0: Thanks for having me on. Appreciate it. What's up, Melbourne?
1: Yes, yes, yes. Man, it has been a busy time for you. I think every time I check in on what's been happening, there's new music, there's new projects, there's, you know, the creative wheels don't stop turning for you, Brother Rods. Before we get into things, man, how's the spirit? How are we feeling out there in Aotearoa?
0: The mood is good here at home. You know, everything's feeling really good. She's a bit cold at the moment. Yeah. Snow up on our Mount Maunga up there, but yeah, that's
1: it's home, nice. Is home. We love everything. It.
0: Roll, yeah.
1: We love it. We love it. Well, like I was saying at the top of the show, man, your music has really turned into such a beautiful safe space for so many listeners right around Aotearoa and even outside of your home country as well. And I feel like it's such a natural evolution from what we've been hearing from you over the years, you know, like you've been involved in different bands, but as a solo artist too, I love the way the sound has been evolving. Tell me a little bit about the sort of music that is, I guess, inspiring you right now. Like, what's the sort of vibe that you're on?
0: All the New Zealand reggae artists inspire me, and there's a lot of new artists coming up, and a lot that are establishing themselves, especially in Aotearoa charts, and they're all young Māori artists, and it just blows me away, and I'm so proud to be Māori and so proud of all these young artists coming through, because like I say, I've been at it for a while, but it took me all this time to find a balance that suits me, and I've only just found it recently, in the last few years or so. See all these young artists come up now, and you know, they just dive straight in and they've already got a balance, and man, it makes me so proud just to see that. So everybody around here is inspiring me at the moment. We've got Sun coming out, Haughty Shaw, Te Wehi, everyone I can go on forever. Yeah. Corrado.
1: They're doing their thing. They're doing their thing. It's something. It's something I wanted to check with you on, because, you know, we talk a lot about the preservation of language and the celebration of language on this show. And what I've been loving seeing from our cousins, our Māori cousins out there, there's a whole new generation of artists who are blending their language so beautifully, you know what I mean? It's not necessarily such a hurdle as it maybe would have been for people 10, 15 years ago, you know what I mean? Like, what does it feel like for you to be part of this community, like you were saying, like seeing these younger ones coming up, just having that door open? Like, you've been part of that, brother. Like, how's that felt?
0: Oh, it feels amazing, eh? It feels great. It just, I dreamed of doing this stuff as a kid, eh? When I was little, I'm 40 now, so I've been at it for a while. I've been dreaming about it for a long time, and to finally just get into that circle and rub shoulders with all these young stars and all the legends and stars get to it. Oh, man, as old as I am, I'm still getting blown away, and I'm still bloody like a kid in a lolly shop when I see my idols I've been listening to since I was a kid. I'm just like I'm still just a fangirl,
1: eh? Same. It's always such a treat. Well, look, here on the record, this is a show about music and memory, of course, a show about inspirations and influences. So we're going to get into some really cool choices for you today, Rods, but I wanted to go back to the beginning. I mean, music has been part of your life for a very, very long time, but I wanted to know where it started for you. Like, was there a moment in your life that you could remember that you were like, oh, I think music is my calling?
0: Yep. I kind of my mother was very musical. She was could play every instrument, could sing any song, any genre. And as a little kid, I just always saw her rocking the party all the time. The party was usually at my house, and I just always used to be in awe at my mum. Hey, she'd be drunk as a skunk, and she's still in tune and time and beat, and I'm just a little boy just, oh, my mum is the meanest.
1: Yeah.
0: I just wanted to be the life of the party like that. I just watched her play guitar and listened to her sing and watched what she used to do to get the sound out of her voice, and watched her breathe.

0: acting techniques and stuff. But it wasn't until I got to college and we had music class there, and I jumped video for the very first time as a, I think I was about 14. And that moment there was the one where, hey man, I really like this, and bloody hell, I'm pretty mean at it.
1: Yeah, you got a voice, man.
0: But yeah, from that moment on, I just like, gee man, I'd rather do this than slave my guts off for doing labor. I would just write songs that make hits.
1: I love it. I love it. And I mean, we've been able to see how this has manifested over, man, over the last decade, even more now, which has been so cool. Most recently, we've been able to get a very special song from you that I haven't been able to stop playing, mainly because of its melody, of its sound. But then when you take a look at the messaging behind it, I do truly feel like this is probably one of the more special releases this half of the year. For my family out there, this one is called Moke Moke. It's a it's a very it's such a pure example of songwriting, Rods, and I feel like you should be, I mean, I know that you're very proud of this song, but also I feel like the impact of this song will we'll be seeing the impact of it more like down the line as well. Like the immediate emotional impact is definitely there, but I feel like this song will mean so much to an audience as we go on. I did want to touch on this one with you because not only is it musically so beautiful, but I know that it comes from a very personal place as well. Following the loss of your niece, of a family member, this song I feel like is equal parts therapy, as it has been, you know, a song of hope to others who may need it too. If you're able to, man, like, tell me a little bit about what it has been like to sort of match, you know, music, which is your creative heart, your creative arm, with also navigating such a personal experience that is grief.
0: Well, like I at the time is I was just I lost my niece, and
1: Of course.
0: I was distraught. We were in COVID at the time, and it was a very big possibility that I w might not be able to get to the tangi because I was still locked down. And yeah, I ended up making it. I made it on the very well the Porokoroaki night, the night before the burial. And yeah, it just
1: It's a lot. I know it's a lot.
0: blew me. It just I just had no way to didn't know how to let it out. And music's all I know really. That it makes me, you know, I use it as a way to vent, let my issues out or any my pain out. And yeah, it's just it, my music. I love my music for that. I can just pour my whole heart, my whole pain out into this music, and my music will never turns me away. Always listen.
1: No, I know, man. I know. And, you know, it's a, I think my favorite part about this composition is that there is still such a vibrancy to it. You know what I mean? Like the music video as well. I'm going to have it on the ABC Pacific website for our family out there if you want to find out more. There's still so much love
0: Yeah,
1: wrapped up in it.
0: I wanted the song to like because it was all about my pain and my sadness and my hurt. I didn't want the melody to be that. I wanted to be a more healing and uplifting and more encouraging. And so if I could have these very painful messages with uplifting and happy melody and mold the two together. And it worked for me, so I was hoping it. My hope is that it works for everybody else, and
1: I
0: we
1: think it
0: can,
1: will, man. I think it
0: yeah.
1: will. There's, I think when the music is led by purpose and led with intention, that's you're already off to a winning type of release.
0: Oh, 100 sis.
1: That's it. Hearing on the record, I'm hanging out with Brother Rods too.

Today we're talking about music and the way that it can really heal us as much as anything else. I do want to play this track for you right now so you can get a taste of it. It's called Moke Moke. We'll be right back, but in the meantime, sit back and enjoy here on ABC Radio Australia.

0: Brother Rods delivering the charm, delivering the love, and delivering the soul there. Moke Moke is that track you were listening to. Such a beautiful tribute and homage, but I feel like such a poignant reminder to all of us out there that, you know, even in the darkness, we're not alone. And I feel like this song is, like I said, I think the impact of it is we're going to be talking about this one for some time. And, you know, before we continue, I want to give you your flowers. I want to give you your props, brother, because I feel like it's for a lot of our men as well, being able to see someone like you be so vulnerable and channel pain, channel grief through music in such a beautiful way. I think it's such an awesome example of being open and allowing yourself to be open. So I wanted to thank you for being so candid.
1: Jesus, thank you.
0: Yes, yes. Here and on the record, we are diving into the song choices of our guests as well. And let me tell you, the good brother has brought me some of my favorite artists, as well as some who I'm very keen to get his perspective on. There's a run.

0: They were just everywhere. In my childhood, I mean, I could go to the shop. It's playing in the shop. I'll go to my auntie's. They're blasting it in the shed. It was like I was going to their house every day.
1: Yes.
0: I'll hear their voices every day. And, oh, gee, there's the uncle's UB40.
1: Exactly.
0: But, yeah, they mean heaps to me. I've listened to them. I've met them a couple of times. I haven't performed with them. I've seen them walk past. And they've
1: That's
0: given
1: good
0: me
1: enough for me. That's good enough for me.
0: Old uncle. yeah, they just their sound inspires me, and even their whole journey too. Over the years, I've had a bit of a study on them when I was at music school, and yeah, I studied their whole journey, and their name means unemployed before 40, or was the unemployment paper.
1: Yes.
0: They filled out, and that resonates with everybody where I come
1: been
0: from.
1: There, been there, we all filled out.
0: but yeah, they just embedded in my childhood sounds, and yeah, they're around the whole country, shit, almost the whole world.
1: Yeah,
0: so they're everybody's uncle, and yeah, if you love reggae. And if you don't know UB40, you don't love reggae.
1: Truly. It's definitely the gateway for so many of us, and I'm so glad that you've brought them in for us today. Chosen for you by Brother Rods, let's get some UB40 into the mix. This one is Kingston Town on ABC Radio Australia.

0: some UB40 for you this afternoon. It is a Monday right across the Pacific, and I'm hanging out with Brother Rods here for On The Record. We're going through some key musical moments, some artists who have left a significant impact on this wonderful, talented musician himself. Now, from UB40, we're going to the music of Aaron Neville. Now, if you're not sure who Aaron Neville is, this is, again, another awesome gateway. This man's voice, oh my goodness, so smooth, so you know, it's lent itself to so many different genres, whether it's R&B and soul, jazz, country, gospel. This man is again really set a blueprint for a lot of American singers who have come up underneath him. Born in New Orleans, so I feel like if you're from a place like New Orleans, you're coming out the womb with seasoning. You know what I mean?
1: Yeah.
0: Oh man, what is Aaron Neville's music meant for you, Rods? Like, what part of his catalog did you find yourself leaning more towards?
2: I grew up on his album Warm Your Heart. She loved Aaron Neville. She was, and when my dad wasn't in the house, she used to say that to husband. But I just loved his voice. Is so distinctive. Yeah. You hear that voice, you know who that is. But just listening to him and thrashing the heck out of that album as a kid taught me that, like, my voice is a powerful tool. Mm-hmm. And depending on the way I use it, it can make people listen, you know, and I can speak positive messages. And just like him, because, man, he could say anything the way he sings it. You're going to make everybody listen, all right?
0: Totally, totally.
2: Listening all day, Aaron Neville.
0: That's it's a really good point you bring up in terms of, like, the voice being such a powerful instrument. Like, across your career, you know, your voice has been able to reach so many different audiences as well, you know, and I feel like there is such a power in words.
2: Yeah.
0: Do you see your voice, do you see the way that you tell stories as that vessel, as that sort of weapon for positivity and change?
2: I definitely think it can be. I don't set out to be that voice. When I write a song and create music, I'm just putting down all lived experiences and that I've been through. I'm not necessarily trying to aim to be a voice for everyone. I'm just trying to share experiences, and then if everybody can resonate with it and it helps them, then I did my job right. Totally. You know, yeah, that's the kind of angle that I'm taking. I'm not trying to be this voice, but if my voice, if you can hear my voice, then
0: you're doing the good thing. I love it. I feel like I was saying earlier, you know, that's the reason why I resonated so much with your music when I first connected with it, because it does feel like, you know, when you sing and when you bring words to music, it does feel very familiar, but it's very inviting as well. And I know that can be a hard balance to get to, like, how much of yourself do you give to a recording? How much of yourself do you leave on the table? But I think what you do is, it's a masterclass in being able to give just enough, but still remain just engaging and entertaining.
2: Yeah, I just see myself as, I'm just too old, so I just let it all out, and, you know, don't be shy of anything.
0: Listen, age ain't nothing but a number, and the more you keep saying you're old is making me feel old too. So we're not doing that in here today, Brother Ross. We're not doing that here today.
2: Exactly right.
0: Well, look, here and on the record, we are a music show. Of course, we are celebrating the greats up here. If you're just locking in, my name is Sose. We're hanging out with Brother Rods today, and it's time for another choice pick, this one by the legendary Aaron Neville. Let's get into Warm Your Heart here for this afternoon here on the record.

0: Aaron Neville, chosen for you by Brother Rods. He is my guest today for On The Record here on ABC Radio Australia. I hope you're having a wonderful start to your week. I also want to remind you guys, if you've missed any of today's episode, maybe you've turned up a little bit late, but you're loving what you're hearing. Don't forget, you can, you know, stream us on demand as well. Simply head on over to the ABC Pacific website, find the On The Record program page. We've got everything you need up there, including information on how to follow Brother Rods, get around the music, and go support this king. He's doing amazing things. Now, speaking of kings, the next track you've brought me, man, is by a Māori group, the Highmarks. Tell me a little bit about this group, because I feel like for a lot of our audience out there, this might be the first time they're coming to this band.
1: Wow, these guys are legends here in Aotearoa. This band is my old man's favouritest ever band.
0: Really? Okay, let's get into it.
1: Yeah, they rocked all the parties when I was little. When my old man didn't have the guitar, my old man would be throwing on people like the Highmarks, the Manhattans, but definitely the Highmarks. Yeah, I

0: They my uncles too. I never met them, but they my uncles too. I grew up in my house. But what I learned from the Highmarks is that simple is effective. You know, they don't overdo anything or overkill everything. They leave everything basic and effective. I don't know if it's because it was way back in the days. It
1: Sure.
0: might have been brand new back then, but I love the simplicity of of their music and their performances, and I try and adapt that into myself, and yeah.
1: Totally. I mean, there is something in that, you know, we look at the great vocalists of generations gone by, and you think about, you know, the resources they had compared to what is available to us now, and they made it work.
0: Yeah, man, these guys got albums and albums and so much songs, and far out, this was, I don't even know what decade this was, not even 20s. Man, in Aotearoa, to make albums like that in that time, you guys are legends.
1: Yeah, totally. Well, we're going to play a track called King of the Road today here and on the record. Tell us a little bit about this song. What is it about a track like this that really has that spot in your heart?
0: Oh, I think it's just the nostalgia about it. Yeah, that song is just, I can see my dad picking up a, you know, picking up a stogie, a small round smoky cigar, like that, and yeah, King of the Road. My old man thought he was the King of the Road too. They just, yeah, this song's just, it feels like one of my songs I could sing
1: Yeah.
0: with.
1: Well, that's the thing. It's like the when you've got contagious melodies, you've got rhythmic elements too. They do become core memories for a listener. And I feel like the vocal pop groups as well,
0: Yeah, for sure.
1: like the Temptations even, who we're going to get into very, very soon. Like there's a reason that that music sticks with us.
0: Yeah,
1: So
0: definitely.
1: good. So good. Well, if this is your first time being introduced to the High Marks, you're welcome, first of all. Let's take it back a notch here and on the record, chosen for you by Brother Rods. Let's get into the High Marks here on ABC Radio Australia.

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It's a pleasure to have you hanging out with me. If this is your first time locking in, my name is Sosef Wamoli, and I've got a very special guest with me. His name is Brother Rods. If you missed any of the music of his that I've played up the top of the show, I want to get some more of his music in right now so you can get a bit of a taste of it. Let's get into it. You might like some of this.

0: yes, that's the vibes we are working with for your Monday afternoon. I'm talking soulful, reggae, roots, just the music that really sticks to your bones. You know, it's music with substance and music that I love having on high rotation in the studio, at home, when I'm traveling. You can literally listen to this music anywhere you go. And created by this talented individual, Brother Rods himself. Man, before we get into your final choice today, I just wanted to take a moment to sort of look ahead with you. As I was mentioning earlier in the show, it feels like there's always something happening. The creative sparks are always there, man. So tell us a little bit about what you're looking forward to as, you know, 2026 comes to a close. But I know that there's, like I said, there's always something popping off. So tell us a little bit about what you're working on at the moment.
1: I've actually been on tour for the best part of the last 2 months, and I've got my last shows coming up this weekend. And for the rest of the year, I've started working on an album. I've only done 3 tracks in it so far. I'm working on a 10-track album.
0: Yes.
1: And I think, like, for the rest of the year, I'm looking at just knuckling down at home and getting the recording stuff all done and get it all mixed and mastered by the end of the year. And so I could have something else, something new, brand new to deal with come next year when it's all ready. And yeah, I want to hit 2027 with a big bang and new music and just keep the ball rolling, really.
0: For sure. Well, considering there is a new album in the works, which I'm very excited about, how are you the sort of artist who has like a direct vision in mind when you go into making a record, or are you finding that it's sort of coming together as the songs are?
1: A little bit of both.
0: I
1: made up a whole plan to record the album. But in terms of each song, as soon as I finish one song and jump on create the new project, that's where it begins. You know, I don't know what the song's going to be, or I don't know what it's going to sound like, or what it's going to be about until I've got the feel and I know the tempos and the feel and mood and all that. But just one step at a time, one song at a time. That's the process, really. I'll take my time on each track and make sure I've got, you know, all the love I can into these waiata, because, you know, my songs are they're extensions of me, you know. They're
0: parts.
1: I want to put them out into the world as best quality as I possibly can.
0: Period. So, yeah. I can't wait to hear more from you, man. It's getting the singles is one thing, but seeing how they turn into a full body of work, that's very, very exciting to me. So if you're liking what you're hearing from Brother Rods, make sure you're following him on socials. We're going to have links to those pages on the ABC Pacific website. Make sure you're keeping your ears open because there is a new album on the way. Heck yeah. Hearing on the record, it's almost time for us to get out of here for another week, but we've still got one more powerful song choice from a powerful, powerful group to get into. This is one of my favorite bands to ever touch a microphone. I'm talking about The Temptations.
1: Yeah.
0: Oh, man, listen. There's also, I've got a memory of being a kid and watching, they had like a biopic. There was like a movie made about them for TV way back in the day. It's such a good movie, but I remember watching it as a child and just being traumatized as well. So many of those Motown era artists, they went through it. They went

0: through it. They gave us so much good music, but between the Temptations movie and the Selena movie, listen, tears.
1: Yeah.
0: Tears. If you know, you know. But we're all about happiness today. We are ending on a really high note with this group. I mean, they're one of the best vocal groups to do it. Rods, tell me a little bit about your relationship with the Temptations, first of all.
1: Ah, my relationship started with the movie too. I thrashed that movie. I wanted to be David Ruffin until he thrown out of the car. I learned every single word to all of their songs that were on the movie. I just absolutely loved Eddie Kendricks's tone. I loved them all. And I also, they taught me also how to be perseverant.
0: Yes.
1: And, you know, and consistent. They are, as you say, they went through so much just as a band. And as they were going through all this stuff, man, they gave us the biggest hits in the world ever. Yeah, that just inspired the heck out of this little Māori boy.
0: Totally. Well, I wanted to play Ain't Too Proud to Beg, which is just like, you put this song in any context, just gets the party going, you know what I mean? Melodically beautiful, the harmonies on this song. Oh, my goodness. Untouchable. When you hear a track like this, how does it make you feel?
1: Oh, it takes me right back to being a kid wanting to be David Ruffin again. the nostalgia of anything Temptations just takes me right back to being a babe, being a kid again, and, you know, pretending, doing all the dance
0: choreography, I was going to say.
1: The old mic twist and everything.
0: Yeah, that's it. Well, I feel like it's, they're such a generational band. You know, they were such showmen, and you can see that in like this generation of artists as well. Like, I feel like you can always trace the DNA back. They're so good. And I thought it was a perfect track to finish on today. It's just everything from the, like, it's a song where you hear those beginning notes and that just makes you feel a sort of way, you know? And it's,
1: hey, as soon as you hear David Ruffin, I know you want to leave me.
0: So good. So this is our parting gift for you this afternoon, our On The Record family. Before we get there, though, Brother Rods, I wanted to say a big, big thank you again just for the music, for putting yourself out there with every release, man. I know it's not easy. There's a lot of emotional labor, there's a lot of love that goes into any recording, but the way you're doing it, the way you are not even approaching this as mahi, you know what I mean? It's just an extension of you. You need to be commended for that. So thank you so much.
1: That's so much. Thank you. Thank you for having me on the show again. And I'd love to come back. I've had a blast with you, sis.
0: Brother, you've got a home up here. You're not getting rid of me at any point. So whenever that new music comes through, you know who to send it to. Well, like I said, our On The Record family, please go support Brother Rods. We've got everything you need up on the ABC Pacific website. Go enjoy more of the music and also keep an eye out for the new stuff that is going to be on the way before too long. As always, keep a look to ABC Radio Australia. We're going to leave you with a classic to take you into the afternoon. I want you to take care of each other, take care of yourselves, and enjoy some Temptations up here. This one, Ain't Too Proud to Beg, on the Record. Until next time, Tofa Soifua. See you.

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3: 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France's offer of fresh financial help for New Caledonia is being met with cautious satisfaction from local leaders. The funding, believed to be between 646 and 969 million Australian dollars, is intended to help balance the French Pacific Territory's budget and prevent the collapse of social services like Medicare and the pension scheme. New Caledonia's Congress President, Virginia Rufinac, says it's very good news and meets about 90% of their request for an initial plea of $870 million. But she says clarifications are needed, especially on how much will be disbursed in the form of grants and how much through loans, saying New Caledonia does not need more debt. French Prime Minister Sébastien Lecornu has said most of the funding will be through grants. Rescue teams in Nepal have been given a boost after another two people were rescued more than 10 days after the catastrophic flash floods on the border with Tibet. Here's Tim Wharton.
4: A day after two Nepali hydropower workers were pulled alive from a tunnel, rescuers have brought a Chinese worker to safety from another site. An army spokesman says the man was found in the Trishuli hydropower project. In more good news, police say a woman has been rescued from the fourth floor of a house badly damaged by flooding in Patrawati. More than 1,300 people are now known to have died in the floods in Nepal, while around 5,000 remain missing. Meanwhile, Chinese authorities say the death toll in bordering Tibet has risen to 31, with 531 others missing, including 261 foreign nationals.
3: The United States says it struck three Iranian oil tankers after claiming its Navy warships were targeted with missiles by Tehran. And the Pentagon has warned it will, if necessary, destroy Iran's limited and exposed oil fleet. More from the BBC's Peter Hyatt.
5: The Pentagon says its forces permanently disabled one tanker off Karg Island, Iran's main oil exporting terminal, and another near the port of Jask. It says it destroyed the third vessel in the Gulf of Oman. It posted video on social media of blasts at the sterns of the first two ships and multiple explosions on the vessel it says it destroyed. The